0: refueling your stomach. Stephen Misaha, NPR News.
1: And from Washington, you're listening to NPR News. NATO allies are expressing bewilderment at President Trump's announcement that he would send 5,000 U.S. troops to Poland. This came just weeks after he ordered the same number of forces pulled out of Europe. The apparent shift comes after weeks of statements from Trump about reducing the American military footprint in Europe. Trump's initial order set off a flurry of action among military commanders. The Ebola outbreak in the Democratic Republic of Congo is spreading rapidly. As NPR's Jonathan Lambert reports, there are now more than 800 suspected and confirmed cases and at least 177 deaths.
2: Despite being declared only 1 week ago, this Ebola outbreak has already become the third largest on record. The WHO says the risk outside of the region is low, but high in Central Africa. There is some good news. On Friday, WHO officials said that there have been no new cases reported in neighboring Uganda after the two that popped up last weekend. As the virus spreads in northeastern DRC, response teams are scrambling to contain the outbreak. There are no approved vaccines or treatments for this particular species of Ebola, so basic public health measures like contact tracing are key. WHO officials say that over 1,400 contacts of suspected cases have been notified and are being tracked for any signs of illness. Jonathan Lambert, NPR News.
1: From London's Baker Street to a Swiss waterfall, generations of armchair detectives are celebrating International Sherlock Holmes Day today. Fans honored Sir Arthur Conan Doyle's birthday to pay tribute to the stories about the world's most famous detective that continue to shape our popular culture. I'm Ryland Barton, and you're listening to NPR News from Washington.
3: 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Other contributors include the estate of Joan B. Kroc, whose bequest serves as an enduring investment in the future of public radio and seeks to help NPR be the model for high-quality journalism in the 21st century. This is NPR.
4: I'm David Lombardo, and this is WCNY's The Capitol Press Room, and we're going to share an excerpt of our Dispatches from Planet Albany conversation this week with Jasmine Gripper, the head of the Working Families Party in the Empire State, which recently decided not to back anyone in the Democratic primary for state comptroller, saying they couldn't rally around a consensus candidate. This comes a few months after the Liberal Third Party opted to sit out of a potential Democratic primary for governor. In light of these developments, we wanted to check back in with Jasmine Gripper and talk about the New York Working Families Party. So when you and I talked in February, the Working Families Party had just punted on an endorsement in the Democratic primary for state comptroller. You said at the time that there wasn't really enough runway to assess the candidates properly. But fast forward 2+ months, and the party ultimately wasn't able to reach a consensus on an endorsement. How close, if at all, did any of the three candidates come to potentially getting your support?
5: We had a rigorous process, like we always do, and we are deeply grateful that all the candidates came in to seek the Working Families Party endorsement and believe in the value that the party adds to any statewide race. And, you know, we did a lot of homework to examine the role of the comptroller. We did a deep dive in what the comptroller can and cannot do. Each candidate filled out our questionnaire. They all came in and sat for interviews. But in the end, the party was split. There was definitely a part of the party who, like, knows Tom DiNapoli's history for working with the Working Families Party, for being one of the first statewide candidates to say to his base of voters, vote on the Working Families Party ballot line to help us gain ballot access. And so those Tom DiNapoli loyalists were, like, pro-Tom all the way. There were party affiliates and members who were, you know, wooed by Raj. And they thought that he made a compelling argument and believed in what he was, you know, talking about what the office could do and some of the creative ways to use the comptroller's office. And same with Drew, where Drew Warsaw, where candidates, you know, people thought that his housing policy agenda was compelling. Well, also there were criticisms of all of the candidates, from who they take money from to what they've done in the past. And looking at their history. And so in the end, there just wasn't consensus from the party on getting behind any one candidate. And so we chose to not make an endorsement. And so
4: did anyone have like a plurality of the vote?
5: No, because they would have won it. There was a majority.
4: You know, a plurality, though? Did anyone have a plurality?
5: I think it was split. I actually don't remember how the vote shook out, you know, that was like 2 weeks ago. It feels like ages. but in the end, I think that we just couldn't come to consensus. And there was actually the consensus that people agreed upon was that the party should just stay out of the race and not make an endorsement.
4: You mentioned this idea of looking at what the controller can and cannot do, because when we've talked with these candidates, the challengers see a very expansive role for the controller and think it could be used much more aggressively than it has been since 2007, whereas the controller has said, if you want to impact PSC, serve on the PSC board. If you want to have XYZ impact, go run for that office. Did you come to any sort of conclusions about limitations on the controller's race as you did your analysis of its statutory and constitutional powers?
5: Yeah, I mean, we stayed grounded in the fact that the role of the comptroller, or one of the main roles of the comptroller, is maintaining a healthy pension fund. And that is a top priority. We also did like challenge how do you be an ethical partner in governing, and how do you make sure that we're leveraging the money, the large fund that New York has, to promote social good and well-being. And I think everyone had some interesting ideas about it, from even the current comptroller to those who were competing for the office. And, you know, Tom DiNapoli talked about after Sandy Hook happened, I think it was one of the tragic gun shootings, the pension fund divesting from guns and gun manufacturing and, you know, leveraging it for the social good. And then, you know, people were talking about how we can invest in affordable housing. I don't think everything was pie in the sky. You know, I think you look at the New York City comptroller right now, who has a really aggressive agenda on affordable housing and is making a big commitment. And so I think we did have to like listen to some of the proposals from the challengers and, you know, match that with what's allowable, while also to say to the current comptroller, you can be more creative. And so I do think there's a balance between people overpromising and also pushing the boundary of what's possible under the current conditions.
4: Was there any discussion with the incumbent controller about, hey, we'd love to make an endorsement of you, especially because you're probably going to win, but maybe if you made some public guarantees on some of these things where you haven't moved on in the past, and we could all come together as one right now. Was that a discussion on things like maybe join us on the increasing taxes campaign for the wealthy, or maybe talk about how you want to use the audit power, or maybe make some more concrete housing investments? Was there any sort of effort to get some sort of public guarantees from him?
5: We did talk to the comptroller and his staff about things that we thought the office could and should be doing a better job of, and where we wanted to see greater alignment. And those were good, productive conversations. And you know, there were some places where we landed in clear agreement and alignment, you know, some where it was mixed, and some where we didn't get as far as we wanted to go. And so, yes, absolutely. We are, you know, like we can always pick up the phone and call Tom. I will say that.
4: Can't email him, though.
5: We talked to him on the phone, but he, whether it's like me directly as a state director, or even some of our leaders who he's known for years, he has been accessible, and we have talked to him about his position and ways we think that he could be better using the office to help, you know, govern for social good.
4: But no hostage video like 2018 with Cuomo.
5: No, we did not ask for a hostage video. That was not the request. For those who know the history of the party with Andrew Cuomo, we are in a much different relationship with Tom DiNapoli than we were ever with Andrew Cuomo.
4: Well, lastly, on this front, at the end of April, there was some reporting by Politico about controller hopeful Raj Goyal employing the same political consulting firm that the WFP uses. Was there any hangover from that reporting in the endorsement process, either as a backlash to him, or maybe a backlash to the backlash, or a backlash to the backlash to the backlash? Did that factor in any way? Did you feel like either Drew Warshaw lost support, or Raj Goyal gained support or lost support, or Tom DiNapoli lost support? Did it have any impact with some of the way people thought about this race?
5: Not at all. I think we were more annoyed with the way the reporting was framed, as if we were doing something and that was kind of compromising
4: Did you feel like the reporting framed that? It seemed like they just sort of said, here's a thing, let the chips fall.
5: Yeah, I mean, I think the fact that they wrote it was like, why is this newsworthy in New York when there's a million other things to write about? And consultants across the political spectrum represent a number of clients. That's not unusual in New York politics. And so I think we were more annoyed about it than it actually influencing our process. And, you know, our people, most of our people saw this story. I don't think it never even came up in our conversation during the endorsement process and had no bearing in how we decided to move and make a decision.
4: Next year, we're going to have a new deputy majority leader in the Senate. And I'm curious if you have any skin in that game or have any suggestions for what Senate Majority Leader Andrea Stewart-Cousins should either look for, or maybe you've got a specific name in mind in terms of who she should make her number two. You okay with the potential front runner, Jamal Bailey, being the next deputy leader?
5: You know, the party's had a good relationship with Jamal. We don't always get along, but we can always pick up the phone and call. that's important when you don't always align with someone. He's someone I do have a tremendous amount of respect for. I do question the hype around him being the front runner, and no offense to him. Like, he is a great person. He's a great guy. But I also want to we all know that he is Carl Hastie's, mentee. And the Assembly and the Senate are very different bodies. And the Senate does not want to have any sort of appearance of being controlled by the Senate. And as much as Bailey is respected by his colleagues, because of his close connection to Carl, he is seen as an extension of the Carl Hastie Democratic machine and club. And I don't imagine the Senate wants to have someone so tied to the Assembly having a major role in the conference. So yes, he's on a leadership trajectory. I imagine he will have some sort of senior role. He's been around for a really long time. He's respected by his colleagues.
4: Really long time.
5: And also,
4: didn't he get elected 2016 or 2017? Does that count for a long time nowadays?
5: It's relative. I mean, I think the other thing to look at is, you know, the what will likely maybe be a wave of retirements probably happening in the Senate. We saw a lot happen in the Assembly this year that kind of caught us by surprise. Right. And so, you know, I've been doing my research, and I think there are about 10 state senators between the age of 66 and 87 this year. I don't imagine all of them are going to run for re-election in 2 years. And so
4: Toby Ann Stavisky is going to prove you wrong. She's going to outlive us all.
5: I'm not naming any names. I'm not trying to be ageist, but I do imagine that a few of them might want to think about a different way to spend their senior years that don't require them to go to Albany.
4: would Shelley Mayer be okay as a deputy then?
5: I love Shelley. Shelley and I go back to our education days.
4: Yes.
5: And, you know, she is someone who is, I think, trusted by her colleagues. Again, I think the conversations are going to be layered. Who wants to be around for a long time? Who wants to do that job? And then what I know to be true is they will think about the regional racial diversity of who they put into these roles. And so Andre is already from Westchester. Will the deputy also be someone from Westchester? I don't know. Will it be someone again from New York City, particularly someone from Queens? Potentially, is there an upstate member? So I think there's lots of considerations around who they're going to pick, and especially if they're going to divvy up Gennaris' role into more than one thing, I think they'll likely be looking to tick multiple boxes. maybe someone from downstate, maybe some upstate representation. We'll see. And so I'm excited to see what happens, but also, you know, we'll be having conversations with folks who we're friends with in the Senate to get their opinions on which are their colleagues they want to see elevated to this position as well.
4: And that was an excerpt of our Dispatches from Planet Albany conversation with Jasmine Gripper, head of the New York Working Families Party. 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
1: We're joined in the Capitol Press Room by Bill Ferris, state legislative representative with AARP New York. Thanks for joining us in the studio, Bill.
2: Thank you very much.
1: So the technology in question involves cryptocurrency kiosks, which allow someone to deposit cash and have it converted into digital currency. On its face, that sounds like something that somebody might want and have a legitimate purpose for. So when does this cross the line into becoming a scam or potentially something illegal?
2: It crosses the line when, why is that person in front of that machine?
1: Okay.
2: Why are they putting money into this machine? Why are they buying Bitcoin or some other cryptocurrency, and who are they sending it to? And where the problem comes for AARP, and the problem is being documented by the FBI and the Federal Trade Commission, is that the criminals are using AI and the internet and Facebook and Twitter and everything to get to capture people's attention, and then they befriend them and then try to convince them that, you know, they have a problem with their bank account, or they, or their son or their grandson is needs legal help, and they tell them to get the money out of their regular bank and then go to that ATM crypto machine, deposit that money into someone's wallet, you know, the wallet they have that stores their the crypto, and once they do that into that machine, the money's gone.
1: Yeah, it's untraceable.
2: Long gone. And it's well known by our, you know, federal government and international law enforcement that these crypto is used for, you know, organized crime, gangs all across the world. So that money is definitely could be gone forever.
1: So back when I was in college a couple years ago, Grandpa Lombardo got a call from somebody claiming to be me and needing bail money because I was in Mexico, allegedly. And so he luckily called my dad and said, "Where's David? Is he okay?" And I was not in Mexico. I was not behind bars. And so he didn't have to go try to deliver me bail money. But maybe in a world where he doesn't make that connection to my dad or doesn't reach me, he does try to follow those steps. But Grandpa Lombardo could work email on his computer at that time. I don't know if he could have worked a kiosk at an ATM. So what do scammers have to do to actually get potentially unsuspecting seniors to navigate this process? Because it's one thing to take money out of the bank. They probably have done that.
2: Sure.
1: It's another thing
2: sure.
1: to engage in one of these kiosks, I imagine.
2: So first, I'm glad you were never imprisoned in a Mexican prison. That's
1: good. Not yet.
2: So that's good. But so seriously, that is the type of – that's what happens. Someone calls them that they say a loved one's in prison or in need of legal help.
1: Sure.
2: And then the individual, and it's been documented as well across the country, the scammer will actually be on the cell phone with the older person. Mm-hmm. They go to the machine and they tell them exactly how to do it. And it's very well documented that that's what goes on. A more sophisticated person who's not, you know, who tells the criminal, "Well, I can do this, don't worry," and they go on their own. But it can go either way. It's actually scary to think that someone finds you on the internet, convinces you to go to an ATM machine, you're on the cell phone with a scammer, and they give you the number to punch in to buy Bitcoin, and it goes in their wallet, the money's gone. It's unfortunate that this crime is being targeted at older people. The FBI is saying that 85% of the losses to Bitcoin ATM kiosk fraud, 85% of those individuals are over 60. So it's a tough crime. In New York, there's, you know, 755 people were scammed in the last 2 years to the tune of $14,000 on average of what they lost. So back to your original question, it can go any way. They could be on the cell phone with them. They could go on their own. And it's definitely a problem that needs to be addressed in New York before it gets out of hand.
1: Well, what exactly are state lawmakers looking to do then? I know they're trying to establish some sort of oversight or safeguards, but what can they do that will stop a smart scammer?
2: So the bill is introduced by the two bank chairs in the legislature, Senator Sanders and Assemblyman Vanell. And what they're trying to do is really get a handle on that interaction with the person in front of the machine. And to answer your question, well, what can they do? One of the things they want to do is put a limit on how much Bitcoin you can buy at that machine, $1,000 a day they want to do. And it's law enforcement has told AARP and told legislators.

0: legislatures across the country, if you limit that daily amount, it's obvious you limit what could be lost. So Vanelle and Sanders want to limit the daily amount. They want to have a 72-hour hold period. So you buy, and you know, if you buy more, up to 1,000. So there's a 1,000 limit. You buy 1,000. There's a 3-day window, which the transaction essentially doesn't go through. So if you suspect there's a crime, you actually have 3 days to get your money back. So that's a very big protection to the person. Also, they have a path to get your money back. So everybody has to be licensed. If you have a Bitcoin ATM in New York, you have to be licensed. And if that vendor of that machine doesn't follow the rules, you know, something goes wrong, they're going to be actually liable to that person if it is a fraud to that individual. So that's another safeguard.
1: What about warnings, just as you are looking to deposit money into somebody's account? Could something potentially say, do you know who this person actually is? Is there anything like that that they're looking to highlight, you know, the potential for those unidentified or suspicious parties?
0: Yes, in the bill, there's clear disclosures on the machine saying that these machines are used for, you know, fraudulent purposes. There could be issues. Exactly what you said. Mm-hmm. There's going to be disclosures on the ATM machine saying that this, you know, beware, you know, make sure you know what you're doing, et cetera. Like you said, who are you buying this Bitcoin for? Where's it going? What wallet are you sending it to? So there's a whole series of disclosures. And disclosures are great, but that transaction limit is a really good safeguard for people. It's like an ATM machine. You can't go to an ATM machine and take $10,000 out.
1: Sure.
0: You know, and it's the same principle that Sanders and Vanelle want to get at. It is an ATM machine, and it should be regulated, and we should look at it as a machine that actually can serve a business purpose. But these machines with Bitcoin or crypto are actually not being used for good business practices. They're you know, literally to launder the money.
1: Where are the state's financial regulators on this? For example, does the State Department of Financial Services want to have additional oversight? Do they want to be responsible for policing noncompliance with this legislation if it becomes law? Do you know where they stand on this?
0: So our DFS, Department of Financial Services, has some of the strongest licensing of cryptocurrency in the country. Mm-hmm. But our laws and regs in New York don't regulate and oversee that interaction in the field, so to speak, with the person with the machine. So we've been talking to DFS about this, the legislature, the sponsors' offices. There's been a conversation by all three, ARP, DFS, the legislature, and you know, everybody seems to be on board. Everybody wants to try to do something. So they've been very positive conversations all around.
1: Is there reason to believe the operators of these kiosks know that they are being utilized for illegal activity and are almost baking that into their business model, that they are anticipating that they're going to make some sort of processing fees and are okay with this?
0: Well, the owners of the machines do get a fee.
1: Sure.
0: And some, of course, you know, when they buy Bitcoin, they get a fee. It's their machine. Some of the Bitcoin operators that are legitimate in New York actually have warnings that this machine, you know, buying Bitcoin could be a fraudulent transaction. So are there good actors out there across the country? Absolutely. Is New York in this bill holding those operators responsible for those machines in those stores or wherever? Yes. Mm-hmm. Sanders and Vanelle want that company that owns that machine or that, you know, cryptocurrency transaction at that machine, they are holding them liable, so to speak, that, you know, these transactions should be on the up and up. And if they're not, you know, you're going to be responsible to that consumer.
1: Well, we've been speaking with Bill Ferris. He is the state legislative representative with AARP New York. Bill, thanks for visiting us in the studio.
0: Thank you.
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3: Hey, I'm Cindy Howes. We have a show inspired by the recent New York Times article, The 30 Greatest Living American Songwriters, including artists that we agree on, Lucinda Williams, Paul Simon, Bob Dylan, plus some clear snubs like Greg Brown, Laurie McKenna, and Mary Gaucher. Hope you can join me this week on Folk Alley. We'll be right back.
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1: Earlier this year, upstate Democrats introduced legislation designed to address challenges facing student transportation in New York, particularly for field trips, after-school programs, and preschool. The proposal would address contracts between different school districts, while also providing an easier pathway to alternative transportation options for students other than the traditional yellow school bus. For more on this issue, we're joined on the Capitol Press Room by Mitch Bowling, the CEO of EverDriven Technologies, a transportation service based out of Colorado, which has been lobbying on this bill. Thanks for making the time, Mitch.
5: Well, thank you. Thanks for having me.
1: So what type of transportation options might become available to school districts in New York under this legislation that maybe either aren't currently allowed or maybe aren't embraced the way they might be by school districts?
5: No, great question. So in New York, the way the law is currently written and has been for 50 years or so, is that any type of vehicle is a school bus. Alternative transportation is a complement to school buses. Alternative transportation isn't new. We've been doing this for over 20 years ourselves. 41 other states allow alternative transportation. And here's the key to it. In New York, for alternative transportation, which is a car like you and I would drive to work every day, that is alternative transportation in the rest of the country. And in New York, you have to have a commercial driver's license, a school bus driver's license, to drive a car that you and I would drive to work every day. So it opens up the aperture, if you will, for flexibility for school districts to use more than just the yellow bus. Nothing's wrong with the yellow bus, of course. The whole country uses that, but it provides flexibility. The yellow bus isn't necessarily the best option for certain students. We primarily transport students with disabilities, students with housing challenges, foster youth. Those are very dynamic and unique situations for those particular students. We also allow school districts to be more efficient with their busing. Imagine you have a bus and you have a student that must ride alone because of their particular condition. That's very inefficient to use one student in a bus. So we allow school districts, and we work with transportation directors all over the country, to have flexibility, use different types of transportation. We call that modern transportation, using multiple modes of transportation to, again, provide flexibility, be more efficient, use capital dollars that are a bus more efficiently by putting more students on those buses. So hopefully that gives you a sense of what we do, not just EverDriven. There are other companies that do this as well. And we're hoping we can get these bills passed in New York and provide flexibility for the school districts in New York to use a different type of transportation.
1: Well, under the status quo and the requirements to have a commercial driver's license to drive one of these alternative vehicles, which I think under this statute would be limited to 9 or less passengers, including the driver, what sort of demand has there been given that burden of the commercial driver's license right now? Are there still the deployment of these just in a limited fashion?
5: Well, so in New York, there's no deployment of this.
1: Okay.
5: In 41 other states, this is not an issue. 41 other states use, very modern modes of transportation. Again, I'll reiterate, our goal is not to eliminate busing. We are a complement to busing. It is flexibility for, different students in different modes of transportation. We want to follow, and we've set the safety standard in many states. Safety is the foundation of our business. What we want to do is have proper licensing for the proper vehicle. For a CDL, a big bus, or for a large bus, a CDL makes perfect sense. For a small vehicle, again, like we all drive every day, there is already licensing for that. Drivers have a license appropriate for the vehicle. We want to disconnect, if you will, this notion that is in New York where every vehicle is a school bus, therefore every driver of every vehicle has to have a commercial driver's license.
1: And coming back to the role that you think these Sure. alternative modes of transportation could play, do you view these as a alternative to school buses when it comes to actually getting kids to and from school? Or do you think this is primarily for those school-related pupil transportation needs, like field trips, like after-school programs, like something like childcare, which is becoming a bigger thing for districts to get involved with?
5: No, that's a great clarifying question. Primarily what we do is getting kids to and from school. You know, that allows us to help the nationwide problem of chronic absenteeism, for example. Getting these students to school in a mode of transportation that in many cases is more appropriate than a bus, given their individual challenge, you know, whether it's a physical disability. So I think that's pretty intuitive why maybe riding alone in a vehicle would be better. But also students, the McKinney-Vento Act that requires all students with that have housing challenges to be transported. Those students, unfortunately, their pickup and drop-off location changes with regularity, unfortunately. That is very hard to manipulate and react to on a school bus. That's why a very big use across the country of alternative transportation is for these types of students I'm talking about, because we are built to be very nimble, because we're transporting one, two, three students in a vehicle. And when there's a dress change, which can happen daily for some of these students, it's very easy for us to make that change. Again, it gives school districts a lot of flexibility to use large buses efficiently by filling them with many students versus using them for onesie-twosies.
1: Well, before we move on, let me reintroduce you for listeners just joining us. This is WCNY's The Capital Press Room, and I'm David Lombardo, and we're speaking with Mitch Bowling, the CEO of Everdriven Technologies. So ultimately, is this a cheaper option from your perspective than the deployment of school buses, or is it just a better fit for certain students and might still have the same cost to a school district?
5: So certainly a better fit. Also, I'll call it a more efficient option. You know, in this example that I used, if you're using a school bus for one student versus using an alternative transportation vehicle for one student, it is absolutely cheaper. It is cheaper for the taxpayers of New York to have the ability for school districts to use alternative transportation to drive efficiency in transportation. So back to, I guess I'll reiterate, if you can fill a school bus with, you know, 50, 60, 70 kids, that's exactly what a school district should do. But school districts, because there is no legal way for them to use an alternative, they are forced today to use a large school bus at a full school bus rate for a student. That's inefficient. So in those terms, yes, it is cheaper and would ultimately be cheaper for taxpayers to have the flexibility to use alternative transportation vehicles where appropriate.
1: And in terms of the drivers, because right now school districts have a challenge of recruiting and retaining school bus drivers, in part because of the commercial driver's license requirements, where are you going to get your drivers from? And should school districts be concerned at all that you're going to poach some of their drivers, for example?
5: No, they shouldn't be concerned at all. That's a great question. Not at all. Again, our goal here isn't to impact school bus transportation in any way, just giving a more flexible situation for school districts. But, you know, the drivers that are used for alternative transportation are vetted, meaning background checked, sex offender registry, child abuse registry, ongoing background checks, all those safety standards stay in place that school bus drivers have to have. We're not asking to lower the bar at all on that. Zero. All we're asking for is appropriate licensure for appropriate type of vehicle. And there's no reason for us to poach those drivers at all. They have a CDL. They should be driving buses. What this creates, yes, there is a school bus shortage everywhere. What it creates is a much broader driver pool, because there are thousands and thousands of drivers that can drive, again, the vehicle that you and I would drive every day with the proper licensure for that. It opens up the spectrum considerably for the number of drivers that would be available to transport students in the appropriate vehicle.
1: Well, is there a world where there could also be overlap? For example, the school bus driver who has the commercial driver's license is ferrying kids to and from school in the daytime, and then maybe there's a golf team outing that only has three kids on the team. Could they potentially work in one of these alternative transportation vehicles as a cheaper alternative than driving the bus? I mean, could there be that sort of overlap if you could figure out how to do all the scheduling and work together?
5: There could certainly be overlap. There are school districts that we serve across the country that, yeah, buses move kids back and forth for the normal school day. But to your example, if there's an after-school event where it's not efficient to use a full bus, they'll use a service like ours to move, you know, 3, 4, 5 kids versus doing that with a full bus. That is absolutely true. An overlap of a CDL driver into an alternative vehicle in after school, that's possible. I would say, though, that it's rare.
1: Okay.
5: Yeah.
1: So right now, despite an effort to delay the implementation of it, the state's school buses are supposed to be transitioning to become zero-emission vehicles. What about your fleet of alternative transportation vehicles? Are they going to run on fossil fuels if you get your way and are allowed to be deployed broadly across New York? Or do you envision using zero-emission vehicles? And if you are, would you be okay with a mandate saying you have to have zero-emission vehicles for alternative transportation of kids by X date, for example?
5: So today we use fossil fuel vehicles, hybrid vehicles, and electric vehicles. So all types are used today. If it were mandated for all vehicles to be EVs, that would then narrow, once again, the aperture of drivers that are available. So I don't believe that would be the right approach. Again, vehicles that are on the highway get much higher fuel mileage than a bus. It's not a criticism of a bus, it's just a fact. So I think while that could be done, I don't think it would be the right strategy.
1: And your drivers, are they independent contractors or are they employees of Ever Driven Technologies?
5: So we use a network of professional transportation companies around the country, and the drivers work for those transportation companies.
1: As employees or independent contractors?
5: Both. We aggregate those transportation companies. We provide the technology that the day-to-day trips work from. We route all of the trips. We provide a driver app. We provide an app for the parent. We provide a portal for a school district so everyone can see what's happening with every student every day. You can track real-time the activity of a student. We alert parents. We alert school districts when we pick up and drop off. So it's underpinned by a sophisticated technology platform, but also powered by human-led people, whether that's drivers or we have operations people throughout the country that literally meet face-to-face with school districts every day, work with them to make sure their needs are taken care of. We support over 800 school districts across the country, and we've been doing this for 20 years. So I guess I'll reiterate that this isn't a new or recent change in how transportation works. It just doesn't work this way in New York. In 41 other states allow or have laws that make it possible to do exactly what we're talking about today. New York shouldn't be the last. There are very few states left that don't allow this. And our goal is to pass these bills, or for Albany to pass these bills, to provide the flexibility for school districts. I mean, we have a coalition that we're putting together. School districts are part of this coalition already. They want this because they need the flexibility.
1: Well, we've been speaking with Mitch Bowling. He's the CEO of Ever Driven Technologies. Mitch, thanks so much for making the time.
5: Thank you. Appreciate it.
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3: 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He died Tuesday at the age of 86. 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
1: I'm David Lombardo, and this is WCNY's The Capital Press Room. In recent years, there has been more attention paid to the issue of so-called deed theft in popular housing markets, especially areas that are ripe for possible gentrification. And while there has been a concentrated effort in New York to deter or punish some of these bad actors, State Senator Jabari Brisport, a Brooklyn Democrat, is pushing additional measures to prevent homeowners from being duped out of their property. And he joins us in the studio. So I want to start with what actually constitutes deed theft, which you've described as taking the title to someone's home without their knowledge or approval. I could imagine, though, that this might be a murky definition in a courtroom, for example, because what might actually constitute, say, informed consent during a title transfer could potentially be up for debate. So can you elaborate on where the transfer of a deed actually becomes illegal?
8: Yeah, I would say this is extremely hard to prosecute for that very reason, okay, which is that it does get murky in situations where someone is tricked into providing their signature, unintentionally signing over. That constitutes deed theft. Situations where there is a forgery constitutes deed theft. But it is an umbrella term for a variety of mechanisms by which these deed thieves seek to steal the homes of homeowners, and predominantly older homeowners in rapidly gentrifying districts like mine.
1: And do you feel like what has happened either in recent years or historically in the process of gentrification has been part of a concentrated effort, or this is just individuals who see an opportunity and seize it?
8: It certainly feels like a concentrated effort. It's very prevalent in neighborhoods like Bed-Stuy, Ocean Hill-Brownsville, East Flatbush, parts of Southeast Queens. These predominantly black, historically black neighborhoods with a high percentage of black homeowners, many of whom feel targeted by the scourge of deed theft.
1: So turning to some of your bills designed to flag deed theft, you've got one requiring the home price sale to be documented, and the other tapping the county clerks who are responsible for overseeing the registration of deeds to essentially be on the lookout for deed theft. The former provision seems pretty understandable, but how do you envision the latter being implemented? Is there some sort of training that county clerks should be getting? Should they be setting up sort of resources on their staff to be actively monitoring this? What do you think this would look like?
8: I think training is a great idea. One good flag is just to look at, you know, something being transferred from a singular person to an LLC. We've had issues with, you know, sometimes some these deed thieves trying to hide behind the face of an LLC in order to help obfuscate what they're doing.
1: And what would the next step be for that county clerk if there was something that they thought was amiss?
8: They would flag it for the attorney general to investigate before actually transferring over the deed.
1: And do you have a sense of the scope of something like this? Because we hear a lot about LLCs getting into the home buying business. So, I mean, do you envision this as being something where the attorney general's office is going to be having tens, hundreds, thousands of cases to review in the future?
8: Well, so far, I think they have seen a sharp rise in complaints of deed theft to the AG's office. I want to say they hit around 500 last year. But, I, you know, given the number of complaints, I think it's important, you know, that we put the resources to it, however many it is, to make sure people can stay in their homes, that they can keep the home that they invested so much time and money into.
1: But in terms of the LLC example, mm-hmm. for example, would that be enough to trigger an investigation by the Attorney General's office? Or would you want additional criteria to be hit before they send the case up the ladder, so to speak?
8: Probably additional criteria. I wouldn't say every single LLC transfer needs to be flagged. But, you know, I think it would be a matter of acquainting these county clerks with the variety of processes that this happens. Even looking at the age of the owner could be a potential reason to flag it. Is it being transferred over from an elderly person? You know, and again, not capturing every single instance where a deed is being transferred from an elderly person, but looking at some of the common tropes of deed thieves and being able to make a case that it should be investigated by the Attorney General.
1: Is there a amount of hand-holding that you think is too much in this area? I mean, is there a nanny state, if I was to use a critical expression, level of involvement that you think goes too far? Because you've just brought in the idea of old people needing to be concerned. Well, what about young people? Because maybe this is their first home sale. Why not include them? And if we're going to do that, why not middle-aged people who might be taken advantage of because of technology reasons? I mean, how far should the government be prepared to go with something like this?
8: I think given that the scope of this and the increasingly sophisticated techniques being used by deed thieves, either using AI to help with creating fake legal documents for people to sign or the forgeries, I think it's fair to say we should be going much further than we currently are. And what we're hearing is a clamor to find ways to slow this down and stop it. And we have not heard anything from anyone asking that they make it easier and faster to transfer homes.
1: In the wake of the Great Recession, there were a lot of homes that were moving, and you flagged the potential or likelihood of a lot of deed theft happening at that time. And to that end, you're looking to address the statute of limitations for people looking to seek justice from that experience. Is that just in the civil courts, or are you thinking about criminal prosecutions? What sort of look-back period are you looking for to address that period in history?
8: Our bill would just be civil, and the case that was really the impetus for that particular bill was one of my constituents, Ray Cortez, elderly Hispanic male who was a victim of deed theft from the 2000s. It actually happened to him when he was in his 70s. He's in his 90s now, doesn't speak much English, but we got acquainted with him when he was basically facing an eviction, a potential eviction from his own home that he owned but had been a victim of deed theft.
1: And can you talk about what actually happened in that experience? Was it the case where he was unaware that he had maybe signed something to give away his deed?
8: He was unaware. And in our attempts to escalate his issue with the attorney general, they said that they were unable to actually investigate the case because the statute of limitations had passed, that it had exceeded the 5-year term limit because of the timeline. And so this was a clear case where we knew we need to find justice for this man, and that would involve lifting the statute of limitations temporarily to ensure that the case can be investigated and he can stay in his home.
1: And what would justice like that look like? Is it giving the person their home back and the ownership back? Is it about some sort of punitive damages? What would you want to see as the potential recourse if someone could bring a civil action in that case?
8: It's both, and we have different bills for the different cases. We have the one bill to open the statute of limitations so that someone from an older case 10, 20 years ago has a chance to seek justice in the courts. And we have a separate bill to create a private right of action so that the victims of deed theft could sue for damages from the deed thief that would be on top of potentially getting their home back.
1: And why a 1-year look-back window? Because I think about something like the Child Victims Act, where if you had been abused or were a victim of sexual misconduct, you probably knew it. Whereas, as you just pointed out, this elderly gentleman had no idea that his house was taken from him until it became an issue. So there might be people who, after this window is created, finally realize that they've been victimized by deed theft. So why a 1-year window as opposed to just making it more open-ended?
8: What we landed on was having it start in 2001. This was after conversations with leadership, central staff in the Senate, and also in New York City, the newly created Office to Prevent Deed Theft, mm-hmm. run by Peter White, who has experience litigating in this field. And the consensus that we reached was starting this look back about starting 25 years ago of 2001. I think part of the thinking, too, is with the growing awareness campaigns around undone deed theft, we will make more people aware of how to seek justice and what justice they can get in the coming years. And ultimately, honestly, just like do our best to stop it before
1: sure.
8: it starts.
1: Well, and you mentioned at the top of the interview that the prosecution of deed theft cases can be a challenge because it is kind of a murky issue. We've been talking, though, about the civil cases. What about the threshold in civil cases? Do you feel like it is a low enough one that people who have been wronged will be able to be successful in court?
8: Yeah, I mean, what we've seen is when people aren't successful, it's been an issue of resources. You know, many of the victims of deed theft that we talk to, especially in the coalition, there's the People's Coalition to Stop Deed Theft. A lot of them self-represent. They just don't have the money to hire legal defense. And I do think, you know, getting a chance to fund this, you know, support the Attorney General's Homeowner Protection Program, codify that, ensure that there is actual legal representation for these victims, in addition to raising the awareness. I think those will be good tools to, one, reduce the cases of deed theft, but also ensure that we're getting justice for the victims.
1: And what about language services? Because as you pointed out, in that case that prompted the one-year look-back, or at least example of why it could be necessary. Mm-hmm. Is there anything to ensure that someone understands what's being put forward to them in a certain language? I mean, you highlighted older people might be subject to abuse, but I mean, the language barrier.

0: seems like a big challenge too.
1: Yeah, I don't have any bills on that, but I think that's a fantastic idea.
0: It's free.
1: Thank you. I'll take it.
0: That's just the Dave Lombardo act would be fine.
1: You got it.
0: And if I'm at the bill signing, that's fine too. I get a pen. That's fine. Yeah. We can play it by ear.
1: Great.
0: We can talk. And in terms of the future of something like this, you talked about the idea of making more people aware of this. Does this need to be part of a statewide campaign, or is it primarily those neighborhoods that you're talking about, or areas upstate in, say, urban areas that might be ripe for gentrifying?
1: Absolutely statewide. In fact, we were approached by Assemblymember Damond Meeks about a deed theft bill. He's from Rochester, one about banks and foreclosures, just to give, you know, which helped give us a sense of the scale of this. I think one thing that's hard to determine the scale of it too is a lot of people that may be victims don't know that it's a systemic issue. They may think it's their own fault, or they may be embarrassed about letting it happen to them. It's really lately, as people have begun to organize, and it's, again, the People's Coalition to Stop Deed Theft, which has been organizing a lot in Brooklyn, now starting to organize more in Harlem, has been doing some stuff in Southeast Queens, is helping, putting more public attention on it and helping more people come forward.
0: So as you're pushing this, who are you facing opposition from? Who is potentially opposed to this? Is it financial institutions that potentially benefit from these types of transactions? Is it the LLCs that are able to take advantage of it? Is it realtors who just want to close a deal? I mean, where do you find the potential obstacles?
1: We haven't really gotten much public opposition to it.
0: How about behind the scenes?
1: Well, I would say one public. We had a letter of opposition from an advocacy group for credit unions regarding our bill with Damond Meeks about some edits and some language they felt was broad. We took those to heart. We're making edits to the bill. But I think it would be a huge vindication for a lot of the deed theft advocates if they feel that there's an organized group that's doing this, if there was more public opposition from, if people came forward that were doing the deed thieves. I think they don't want to do that because they'd be essentially admitting you're, you know, a criminal. But
0: sure. But I wonder, though, if there are sort of more legitimate actors who benefit from the status quo, who, for whatever reason, whether it's because houses are being sold and that sort of turnover is ultimately good for them and they don't care about the origins of that sale, and thus they will come up with some reason to support the status quo. I mean, there doesn't seem to be a big bad boogeyman that you need to worry about slowing things down at central staff or, you know, supporting some majority members saying, don't do this.
1: No, I've gotten a lot of support from colleagues. Central staff has been incredible with giving feedback and workshopping the bills. At least one of them is moving. The private right of action bill recently moved through committee, and I haven't seen REBNY raise its head about this for now. So I think it's just a matter of making sure that there is enough awareness to remind people of how bad of an issue this is. And again, the Senate knows. I mean, that we passed legislation on deed theft before. We formally made it a crime a few years ago. There have been attempts by legislators like Kevin Parker to establish a cease and desist zone in all of Brooklyn to keep solicitors from trying to cajole homeowners into selling their homes. So there's been a lot of work done, and the legislature's been generally supportive. At this point, it's a matter of putting additional tools into the tool belt to combat deed theft.
0: Well, we've been speaking with State Senator Jabari Brisport. He is a Brooklyn Democrat. Senator, thanks for visiting us. Really appreciate it.
1: Thank you so much, Dave.
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3: 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I'm Mark Lefonier. Thanks very much for being with us. Coming up next, Fresh Air. Then it's Old Time Radio Theater on Tuned to Yesterday. 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
4: Please don't bring your lips.
3: Soundbeat is produced at the Belfer Audio Archive, Syracuse University Library. I'm Brett Barry.
5: It's Tuned to Yesterday, featuring programs from radio's past. I'm your host, Mark Levonier. Coming up in this hour, comedy from the Gulf Screen Guild Theater and favorite story.
6: She will give plentiful proof of her gratitude.
7: Often, girl, eh? Well, now give me the statement. I'll look into the matter.
6: Oh, Your Honor does not know how grateful I am, Your Honor. My dear old schoolfellows.
7: I'll consider the case without fear or favor.
6: Oh, but of course that goes without saying. Now tell me. Does everything go well with Your Honor?
7: Yes, sir. Yes.
6: You seem worried. And yet you have a place of honor and distinction. The judgeship's a good one.
7: It ought to be a good one. I paid enough for it and I didn't get cheated.
6: Well, then perhaps you are lonely. Why don't you get married?
7: What? Don't you know, Master Adam, that I have just been married?
5: It's Tuned to Yesterday.
8: Live from NPR News in Washington, I'm Ryland Barton. Pakistan's interior minister has been holding meetings with Iranian officials in Tehran this week. He's trying to hammer out an interim deal with the U.S. and Iran. It comes as President Trump says he's willing to give Iran more time before deciding whether to resume the war. NPR's Aya Batraoui reports.
9: Iranian media report there are various interim proposals being discussed in Tehran, including one backed by China. The key issue is Iran's control of the Strait of Hormuz. moves since the start of the U.S.-Israeli war 3 months ago. Iran established a new authority to approve and collect tolls from ships that want to transit the strategic waterway. Secretary of State Marco Rubio told reporters a toll system can't happen.
10: It can't happen. It would be unacceptable. It would make a diplomatic deal unfeasible if they were to continue to pursue that.
9: The Trump administration wants Iran to store its enriched uranium abroad and pause its nuclear program. Iran has signaled those are red lines and insists on a permanent ceasefire that lifts U.S. sanctions. Ayel Beltraoui, NPR News, Dubai.
8: A federal judge has cleared Kilmar Abrego-Garcia of all charges. He argued the Trump administration retaliated against him after his wrongful deportation to El Salvador gained national attention. From member station WPLN, Mariana Bacquiao reports.
11: Prosecutors charged Abrego-Garcia with human smuggling based on a 2.5-year-old traffic stop in Tennessee. In his ruling, Judge Waverly Crenshaw found issue with the delay in prosecution. Abrego-Garcia's federal investigation began only after the Supreme Court ordered he be returned to the U.S. He also pointed to a senior prosecutor who resigned from the DOJ after his recommendation not to charge Abrego-Garcia went unheeded. For NPR News, I'm Mariana Bacayao in Nashville.
8: Texas Attorney General Ken Paxton is playing up President Trump's endorsement heading into the final days of his U.S. Senate primary runoff against incumbent John Cornyn. The race is the latest campaign where Trump is encouraging voters to oust a politician who's displeased him and elect a challenger more aligned with him, as NPR's Tamara Keith explains.
12: It took him an incredibly long time to endorse in the primary runoff between Senator John Cornyn and Texas Attorney General Ken Paxton. When he finally did, Trump put his weight behind the challenger, Paxton, who has an opposition research file thicker than a phone book, but who made it clear that he would be a loyal soldier for Trump.
8: NPR's Tamara Keith reporting. Canadian Prime Minister Mark Carney says he's determined to build a better country after Alberta's premier announced a public vote on whether to move toward independence. Carney emphasized Alberta's contributions to Canada and noted efforts to build a new oil pipeline to the Pacific coast. Many Albertans have long complained that Ottawa hasn't done enough to get Alberta's vast oil reserves to market. The vote's set for October 19th. It'll decide if Alberta should stay in Canada or take legal steps toward a binding referendum on leaving. This is NPR. New York City's iconic pizzerias and bagel shops may soon be forced to update their long-standing baking practices after state lawmakers moved to ban a common additive, potassium bromide. It's a key component of a type of flour that's widely used in the city. The chemical compound's considered a possible carcinogen and is widely banned outside the U.S. In Lake George, New York, the remains of 44 Continental Army soldiers were discovered several years ago at a construction site. From member station WAMC, Aaron Shello Levine reports the last of the remains were laid to rest today.
13: Bioarchaeologists and historians with the New York State Museum believe the soldiers were likely buried in unmarked cemeteries in 1776 when a Continental Army hospital was situated on Lake George's southern end. Many likely died of smallpox and typhus after a failed invasion of Canada in late 1775. Linda Homan is one of a handful of volunteers who helped sift through and piece together the discovered bones.
14: It's been wonderful. I mean, it's overwhelming. You might notice several of us shed tears. We waited a long time to complete this project, and I don't know what I'm going to do with my free time now.
13: The four pine boxes draped in the Continental Union flag were the last to enter the memorial site overlooking the Adirondack Lake. NPR News, Aaron Shello Levine, Lake George.
8: Yesterday was the 230th anniversary of Ona Judge's escape from enslavement by George Washington. Judge escaped from Washington's Philadelphia residence on May 21st, 1796, and she lived the rest of her life in New Hampshire. This is NPR News.
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5: It's Tuned to Yesterday, broadcasting programs from the golden age of radio. I'm your host, Mark Levonier, and welcome to this hour of comedy. 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From the same year, she was starring in two Oscar-nominated motion pictures, The Letter with Herbert Marshall, and All This and Heaven 2 with Charles Boyer. This episode called Ballerina Slightly with Accent, a CBS broadcast from March 10th, 1940.
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17: Good evening, everyone. If I were a newspaper editor, I'd probably say, it's the scoop of the year. Or, if I were a movie producer, I'd shout, colossal headline attraction. But as director of the Gulf Theater, may I simply say, we present William Powell and Betty Davis, co-starred for the first time in their careers. Our play is a comedy, Ballerina, Slightly with Accent, by Robert Riley Crutcher. And here again, the Gulf Theater makes Hollywood history. For this is the first time that Betty Davis has ever been heard on the air in a comedy role. Betty Davis and William Powell have just entered the stage from our right. The audience bursts into applause. They acknowledge the greeting, take their places at the microphones, and the play begins.

0: In tonight's story, we meet Betty Davis as the great Russian ballerina, Tanya Filatrovna. William Powell is the American millionaire, Philip Sinclair. The story opens outside the Romanoff Arms Hotel, Central Park West. A crowd of autograph seekers block the sidewalks and overflows into the street, waiting for the glamorous Tanya, premier danseuse of the Russian ballet, to make her appearance. Androvsky, her manager, is frantically trying to clear a path to a waiting taxi.
1: Tanya, where's Tanya?
2: Please stand back from behind. I, Androvsky, commander. Tanya must get to the theater. 2,000 people are waiting to see the greatest ballerina in all Russia. Please, please. Tanya, my child, come, hurry. We will be late to the theater.
3: No, wait, Androvsky. Comrade, you have made Tanya so very, very happy.
4: Will you sign my book, Tanya?
3: But of course.
4: And mine, Tanya.
3: You are all so sweet, you make me want to cry. I do not know why you are so kind to me. I am only simple peasant girl.
2: Here, comrade, drop something in and pass it along, please.
3: Androvsky, you will please not to pass the hat for signing the autograph.
4: Is that your dog, Tanya?
3: Da, my little Igor.
2: A genuine Russian wolfhound, imported.
3: Da, he is my companion when I want to be alone. And to Igor. Da.
1: What is he
3: eating? Caviar dog biscuits. Igor. Igor, stop. Do not scare these pussycats. Igor, you hear me? Igor, come back. Igor, stop him! Quickly, taxi!
2: But Tanya, at the theater, 2,000 people, they wait!
3: I'll be there so soon as I find my Igor. See, comrade, follow up after the little dog.
5: What do you say, lady?
3: The little dog got after following.
5: I don't get you, lady.
3: Listen, halfwit. I said follow my dog and make it snappy.
5: Oh, well, why didn't you say so in the first place? Okay, lady.
3: Hold it, driver. I'll ask this man.
5: Okay.
3: Comrade, excuse it from me to you. But have you seen my little dog, Igor?
2: Ah, the marriage. On your marriage, for a day. That's me, Daniel. Brush night.
3: One of those foreigners. Step on it, driver. Wait a minute, driver. I'll try this one.
5: Sure, lady.
3: Comrade, please. Have you seen go by a Russian wolfhound?
6: Well, I seen a hound, lady, but he wasn't Russian. He was walking slow-like into Central Park.
3: The park driver. I'm going after that man in a pool of war. Wait here, driver.
5: Okay, lady.
3: Excuse us, please. But have you seen him?
6: I beg your pardon?
3: He ran past you?
6: Why, I didn't really notice. I'm only entered in a hop, skip, and jump.
3: You are so very funny, I don't think.
6: Well, this isn't one of my good days. I take it you lost something?
3: Yes, my precious Prince Igor. He is maybe so high and weighs perhaps 45 pounds.
6: Aren't you rather a big girl to be running around with midgets?
3: Prince Igor is a dog, a Russian wolfhound. Have you seen him?
6: Oh, yes. He had lunch here.
3: Lunch? You feed him when he is on a diet?
6: Oh, he had just a snack right here below my knee.
3: Oh, he beat you. My poor Igor, I must find him.
6: Well, when you do, will you tell him to send back the seat of my trousers?
3: But you said he beat you on the knee.
6: He came back for a second helping.
3: I do not believe it. He is only getting his baby teeth.
6: Well, he certainly picked a funny place to start teething.
3: I cannot waste time talking to rabble. Driver, take me to the theater of the ballet.
5: Okay, lady.
6: Well, this is going to be fun, isn't it?
3: Get out of this cab.
6: But two can ride as cheaply as one. It says so right on the door. Unleash the horses, driver.
3: This was Russia. I have you sent to Siberia. But right, have you got to force your way into my taxi? You are ridiculous. You are preposterous. You are...
6: I am Philip Sinclair. What's your name?
3: Does it matter?
6: No, I can start in by calling you Hey. Then sister, then dear, then sweetheart, then darling.
3: My name is Tanya.
6: Tanya. Oh, well, that's nice. Well, now that we're acquainted, where shall we go?
3: I am going to the theater.
6: Good, I'll come along. You got two tickets?
3: I am going to the theater to dance. Alone.
6: Oh, but it's a lot more fun when you have a partner. I always feel so silly dancing with myself.
3: I am with the Russian ballet. I am the premier danseuse.
7: Now, if you will please ask the driver to stop the cab and then remove yourself from out of my life.
6: Yeah, you Russians are so impetuous. You know, anyone without my knowledge of human nature would really believe you mean that.
7: I do mean it. What are you staring at?
6: Your eyes. They're like limpid pools. I'd love to go wading in them. You know, you remind me of someone.
7: Oh, I do?
6: Yes, it's, I know who it is. Betty Davis. Oh, you are much more beautiful, of course.
7: Betty Davis? What a ham. Driver, here is the theater. Stop.
5: Okay, lady.
7: Goodbye. And I do mean goodbye.
6: Oh, but listen. Ow.
8: Flowers. Roses, Madame Berdania. They are from...
7: I know. Philip Sinclair. Saw them in the alley, Marie.
9: Miss Tanya, Mr. Philip Sinclair is here.
7: Throw the flowers out in the alley.
9: But Miss Tanya, he has no flowers.
7: Then throw him in the alley.
2: I am the impresario of the great, incomparable Russian ballet, Mr. Sinclair. What have I, Androvsky, to do with parties, eh?
6: Now, look, Andy, as man to man... There's a girl in your troupe by the name of Tanya.
2: Ah, Tanya.
6: Yes. Now, I want to throw this party so I can talk to her, so I can be near her.
2: You're in love.
6: Ah.
2: Mr. Sinclair, I have the great sympathy, but I do not know you.
6: Well, here's my driver's license and my bank book. No, you're not looking at... You're looking at the balance, the names up here.
2: Mr. Sinclair, Philip, my son. Sit down. I have a proposition to make. Suppose, just suppose, you own the ballet.
6: Would that help?
2: Help? My son, as manager, you could command the dancers to come to your party.
6: I could? How much would that cost?
2: Let me see, last balance, 25, please. It would cost exactly $25,000.
6: Only sold. You'll get your check in the morning, and I'm throwing my party tomorrow night.
7: This was your party and a trick. I go back to the hotel.
6: Oh, now, wait a minute, Tanya. This was the only way I could get to see you.
2: Ladies and gentlemen, a toast to the Tsar.
10: The Tsar!
6: Tanya, if you'd just give me a... Good Lord, what was that?
7: The wine glasses. It is customary to break them after a toast to the Tsar.
6: 300 crystal glasses on approval. Well, come on, Tanya. I must talk to you alone. Here's the library. It's a little busy in the library. Here, let's try this room.
10: To the Tsar!
6: Oh. That's fine, boys, fine. If you run short, I'll borrow some from the neighbors. Lovely people make themselves right at home. Look, there must be some place I can talk to you.
7: Back in Russia. When the young man wished to talk to me, we went rowing on the Volga.
6: Is that good?
7: Yes. There is something about floating over the dark water that makes me very, very romantic.
6: Oh, yes? Come, Tanya. There's a lake in Central Park where they rent rowboats.

0: so fresh. And see if Vito Beach, the moon.
1: What moon?
0: What moon? Up in the sky.
1: I can't look up. My back's broken. Oh, Tanya, do you realize I've been rowing you around this lake for 2 hours? Don't you feel romantic yet?
0: Some.
1: Ah. Oh.
0: But not enough.
1: Oh. Tanya, we're floating through the night under a canopy of stars.
0: I'm hungry.
1: Look, over there are towers of light set against the black velvet curtain of the horizon.
0: I bet by this time Androvsky have eaten up all the caviar.
1: We're alone. Two people who were destined to meet and fall in love. Now do you feel romantic?
0: No. I'm still hungry.
1: I give up. You win.
0: Phil.
1: Let's just forget it.
0: Well, I want to explain.
1: I know. I'm poison to you.
0: But you're not. I like you. I think you're very nice.
1: What was that you said?
0: I said I liked you and you're very nice.
1: Well, don't look now, but you just dropped your Russian accent.
0: Yes, that's one of the things I want to explain. I'm not Russian. I was born in Jersey City.
1: And you never went boating on the Volga?
0: No.
1: My back. Well, you sure took me for a sucker. Thanks for the drosky ride.
0: Oh, please, Phil, don't be angry.
1: Can't you see I'm laughing like crazy?
0: I made up my mind I was going to be a great dancer, and so I became Tanya. My real name is Frances O'Shaughnessy.
1: O'Shaughnessy.
0: But I left Frances outside the door the day I walked into the ballet school.
1: Oh, you left Frances outside the door the day you walked into the ballet, hmm?
0: You would have liked Frances. She was a very nice girl. And she would have been flattered to know that you loved her. But Tanya, she's hard and cold and thinks only of herself and her career. And if she ever marries, it will only be to another great dancer.
1: Oh, great dancer.
0: Well, tomorrow, Tanya and the ballet go to Cleveland.
1: Cleveland, then?
0: Sorry you won't see the tryout of my new dance.
1: Well, life is made up of small disappointments.
0: It's a beautiful dance.
1: I'll say so.
0: My partner is so tall and so handsome and so graceful.
1: Yes, very interesting.
0: We float onto the stage, he holding me tightly in his arms.
1: His arms,
0: Then cheek to cheek, we sway in tight embrace.
1: Cheek
0: and
1: to
0: at
1: cheek.
0: The finale, reclining languorously in his arms, our lips unite in the ecstasy of adoration.
1: Mm, how lovely.
0: You aren't jealous, are you? Phil. Phil, I'm talking to you. Phil.
2: Who is this Phil?
0: But that's you. You're Phil.
2: You make the mistake. I am Boris. I have left Phil outside the door the day I walk into the ballet. Phil was nice, but me, Boris. He think of nothing but career. I am cold, hard, calculating. That's me, Boris. A low-down heel.
3: As the curtain rises on the second act, Androvsky is preparing to rehearse the ballet as Philip approaches.
4: Androvsky!
5: Hmm? Philip, my son. What is this foolishness Tanya was telling me?
1: It isn't foolishness. I want to be in the ballet.
5: But, my dear Philip, the ballet is for great dancers.
1: I can dance. That is, I can learn to dance. Besides, I'm backing this shindig, and what I say goes.
5: No, don't get excited. I'll find a place for you and still keep my conscience clear. You can be a hayman in the ballet.
1: A hayman in the ballet?
5: Yeah, I'll show you. Every time I hold up my hand, you say, hey. All right, boys, music.

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1: How do you do, sir? Any book in particular you're looking for?
2: Oh, yes. Yes, I'll take all the books you have on Russian dancing.
1: Very good, sir. Shall I wrap them up and send them?
2: No, I'll eat them here. What? One to the left, two to the right. One to the left, two to the right. Ooh!

0: That'll be enough, miss. I say that'll be enough, miss. Oh, let me see. I pay you 50 cents an hour. How much do I owe you?
1: $800. Here's your aspirin, Miss Tanya.
2: Thank you. And leave those sleeping powders. I have a feeling I'll need them after this performance. That'll be all, Marie.
3: Well, Tanya. Having a little snack. Am I late?
2: Not late enough.
3: Now, is that a nice way to talk to your new dancing partner? Oh, boy. We'll kill the audience.
2: Uh-huh. Or vice versa.
3: Yeah. Oh, Tanya. Why don't you marry me and give up this silly business? Tanya. Oh, what a beautiful name. Tanya. Reminds me of a beautiful song. Put Tanya, old gray bonnet, blue ribbons. That dog has no sense of humor.
2: Go away, Prince Igor.
3: He can't help it. This room isn't big enough for me and his teeth.
4: 15 minutes.
3: Say, why should I quit on the night of my debut? For all the practicing I've done, hour after hour, night after night, week after week. I even took a correspondence course. But I gave that up. I got tired of dancing with a letter carrier. But don't think I haven't learned anything. Here, watch me do the backflip cartwheel.
2: Well, look out for the table.
3: Oh, don't worry about me. Okay. Ready? Here I come. Oh, my back. Oh, give me a hand, Tanya.
2: You've upset the whole table.
3: Ooh.
2: Wait till I pick up some of these dishes. Pick up those two olives near your feet.
3: Oh, thank goodness. I thought they were in my eyes.
2: What a mess. Look, you almost got the mustard all over you. Oh, you've made Prince Igor angry.
3: Look, I don't mind him biting me, but if he expects me to put mustard on my leg, that's going too far. Now, and I'll show you my flying through the air spin.
2: Wait. I'd better close the window first.
4: 10 minutes.
3: Uh-oh. We'll be on soon.
2: I don't care if you do own this ballet. You're not going to be my dancing partner if I have to...
3: Huh. What?
2: Oh, nothing. Nothing at all. You know, I was just thinking. How selfish of me to consider only myself. After all, why shouldn't you dance? Why should I deprive the world of such a great talent?
3: Yes.
2: Come, let's drink to it. Wait, I'll mix you a drink. Now, don't look.
3: I'm not suspicious, but it's taking her longer than it took Dr. Jekyll to mix his drink.
2: There you are. Drink it down.
3: Tanya, by a very strange coincidence, I don't happen to be thirsty.
2: Just one teeny-weeny drinky-winky.
3: Not on your lifey-wifey.
2: Oh, it's my own special drink. It is a little potent. I call it the fire.
3: Yeah, the petrifier.
2: Oh, come, Philip, this won't hurt you.
3: It won't, huh?
2: No.
3: Then why is that smoke coming out of it?
2: Oh, don't be a child, Philip. Drink it down fast.
3: What's the matter? You afraid the glass will melt?
2: My goodness, but you're stubborn.
4: Right this way. Curtain
2: on. I have no more time to waste if you must dance very well. But first, let me see if your costume is all right.
3: Yeah?
2: Pull up your trouser leg a little higher.
3: Oh, like this?
2: Yes. Quick, Igor, bite.
3: No.
2: Hold him, Igor.
3: Ow.
2: Don't let him go till I get back.
3: Oh.

0: at me. I didn't mean it, Igor. Oh, come on, doggy. Wake up, won't you?
1: Oh, what happened? What happened to Igor?
0: It's
1: what have you done to
0: fault.
1: Him?
0: You let that hound hound me until I lost my temper.
1: What did you do?
0: Well, I bet it.
1: Oh, my... my poor Igor.
0: He'll be all right. He just fainted, the sissy.
1: He's not a sissy. He just can't stand the sight of blood.
0: Wait, he moved. Look, he's opening his mouth.
1: Oh, Igor, bark to me. Oh, Igor, my precious darling. My sweet little lambikins, my itsy-bitsy darling.
0: You know, I'm going to miss him.
1: Miss him?
0: Yes. While you were in your dance and Igor was in his trance, I decided the ballot could struggle along without me.
2: Tanya, Danyushka, your new ballet is a success. The critics are raving.
0: Well, I guess I better go.
2: We'll go on an international tour. London, Paris, Switzerland.
0: I guess there's nothing more I can say.
1: You mean this is goodbye?
2: The Androvsky Ballet, the sensation of the world.
0: Oh, before I go, Tanya, there's something, what was it? Yes. Will you marry me?
1: Okay.
0: What? What did you say?
1: I don't know. Why, what did you say?
0: I said, will you marry me? And you said, okay.
1: I did? Oh, that's wonderful.
2: The Androvsky Ballet. 3 cheers for Androvsky.
0: We'll find a justice of the peace tonight. Oh, boy, this calls for a drink. Here. Here's to us.
1: Oh, Philip, you've drunk it. The fire.
0: Yeah, it's not bad. What's in it?
1: Sleeping powder.
0: Uh-oh. That is bad. How long before it hits?
1: About half an hour.
0: Well, then let's hurry. Come on. We've still got time to get married.
3: Philip Sinclair, take this woman to be your lawful...
0: Excuse me.
1: Darling, try to control your enthusiasm.
3: Do you, Philip Sinclair, take this... Most of the men seem nervous when I get to this part, but he seems so relaxed.
1: Oh, never mind that. Never mind that, just get on with the ceremony.
3: Do you take her to be your lawful wedded wife? Well, do you?
1: Wake up, Phil. Wake up. Say I do.
4: I.
1: Phil, come on, try. Try.
4: I do.
3: And up and at you, man in white. Well, we made it, didn't we?
1: Oh, Phil, darling, we're married. We're married, Phil. Aren't you going to kiss me?
5: Oh, Phil.

0: And thank you, Bill, for a swell performance. Now, you must stay right here, because it's time for our golf question box. Everybody ready?
1: The first question goes to Betty Davis, who's working hard on All This and Heaven, Too, at Warner Brothers. Betty, I hope you missed those, because I've got a forfeit for you that's a honey. Now, tell me, has Lewis Stone always portrayed Judge Hardy in the Hardy Family series?
2: Yes, of course.
1: Aha, victim, finally. No, you're wrong, Betty. Lionel Barrymore was Judge Hardy in the very first Hardy Family picture. And for your forfeit, once when I was at your house, I heard you sing a song. Oscar's boys have the music handy, and you've got to sing it right now. The song is My Pretty Quadroon. Oscar, let's go.
2: But, Roger, must I sing?
1: Yep, stand right there.
2: Well, I might as well disgrace myself now as later.
1: A chord on the guitar, maestro.

0: And right now, I'd like to thank you on behalf of the Screen Guild for appearing twice in the Gulf Theater this season.
1: We're always glad to accept your invitations, Roger. But when we appear in the Gulf Theater, the money we would ordinarily receive, Gulf gives instead to the Motion Picture Relief Fund to help meet its needs and to build a home for less fortunate members of our profession. It is a great work and important.
0: Thank you very much, Betty Davis. And thank you, Bill Powell. Ladies and gentlemen, Bill Powell's latest picture is MGM's Another Thin Man. Be with us again next Sunday. Until then, this is Roger Pryor saying good night, everybody, for your neighborhood Good Gulf Dealer. This is the Columbia Broadcasting System.

0: The Gulf Screen Guild Theater on Tuned 2 yesterday, a CBS episode from March 10th, 1940. You're listening to an hour of comedy on Tuned 2 yesterday. I'm your host, Mark Lifonier. Now time for an episode of Favorite Story, where celebrities would pick out a favorite story to have it dramatized in the syndicated series. The Metropolitan Opera's Helen Traubel chose a story penned by Anatole France, which was first a stage play in 1908, called La Comédie de Celui qui épousa une femme muette, or The Man Who Married a Dumb Wife. This episode first heard on April 17, 1948.
1: This is Ronald Coleman, inviting you to radio's most dramatic half hour, Favorite Story. Of the many great plays produced by the French masters, The Man Who Married a Dumb Wife by Anatole France ranks as one of the finest. Written originally by Monsieur France for the entertainment only of his friends, this rollicking, fast comedy was quickly grabbed by the regular theaters and has been played successfully many times since in Paris, London, and New York. We present it this week on Favorite Story. It is the choice of Miss Helen Traubel, distinguished soprano of the Metropolitan Opera Company. Although the scene of our play is set in the Paris of a bygone century, the satire and conversation might well be of today. It is concerned principally with the, loquacity of the fair sex. But I hasten to remind our listeners that this is fiction. Simple fiction. And that any resemblance to your wife or mine is purely coincidental. But now to the play. And while you take a stroll down the avenue, enjoying the sunshine of a bright Paris morning, listening to the street cries of the vegetable and fruit sellers, the chimney sweeps and candle merchants, I, if you will allow me, will put on the robes of Judge Léonard Botal, magistrate of the French Civil and Criminal Courts, and will rejoin you in a few moments as The Man Who Married a Dumb Wife.

0: extinguish candles. Candles that burn brightest.
1: Good day, Judge Buttall.
2: Ah, Adam Fumet. What a pleasant surprise to see you. It's been many years.
1: It has indeed. I hope I find Your Honor well, Your Honor.
2: Fairly well, fairly. What good wind brings you to Paris, Master Adam?
1: Well, I've come all the way from Chartres to talk to Your Honor about a case pending before Your Honor. A poor orphan girl.
2: Poor orphan girl, huh? Adam, do you remember the days when we were law students together at Orléans University?
1: Yes. We used to play the flute together.
2: Yeah.
1: Two flutes.
2: And take the lovely young ladies to picnics and dance from morning till night. It's a wonder we ever learned any law.
1: What days. But I have come here, Your Honor, to hand Your Honor a statement in behalf of a poor orphan girl.
2: Will she give good fees?
1: She is a poor orphan girl.
2: Yes, I know. But will she give good fees?
1: She's been robbed so thoroughly by her guardian, she's nothing left but her eyes to weep with. But if she wins this suit, she'll be rich again. She will give plentiful proof of her gratitude.
2: Orphan girl, eh? Well, now give me the statement. I'll look into the matter.
1: Oh, Your Honor does not know how grateful I am, Your Honor. My dear old schoolfellows.
2: I'll consider the case without fear or favor.
1: Oh, but of course that goes without saying. Now tell me, does everything go well with Your Honor?
2: Sure, sir.
1: You seem worried. And yet you have a place of honor and distinction. The judgeship's a good one.
2: It ought to be a good one. I paid enough for it and I didn't get cheated.
1: Well, then perhaps you are lonely. Why don't you get married?
2: What? Don't you know, Master Adam, that I have just been married?
1: Congratulations.
2: Thank you.
1: But my dear friend, why are you so sad? Isn't your wife from a good family?
2: Oh, the best. She is Catherine Montmichel, the seventh daughter of the criminal court judge at Salancy.
1: Oh. Is she not beautiful, then?
2: The most exquisite creature in the world.
1: Then what is wrong, my friend?
2: Alas, she is dumb. She cannot speak a word.
1: And you didn't notice it until after you'd married her?
2: Oh, I couldn't help noticing it, of course, but it didn't seem to matter so much then as it does now. I considered her beauty and her property, and I dreamed of the happiness I would have with her. But now I do wish she could talk. It would be a real intellectual pleasure for me. Besides, it would be a practical advantage for the household.
1: Oh, it would.
2: Certainly. What does the judge need most in his house? Why, a good-looking wife who can receive applicants for justice.
1: It's true.
2: And by subtle hints and turns of the conversation, gently bring them to the point of making proper gift offerings.
1: It's true.
2: So that their cases may receive, how shall I put it, a more careful attention.
1: Yes, I see Your Honor's point, Your Honor. I do indeed.
2: Yes, people need to be encouraged to make proper presents. And a woman, by clever speech, can get a good ham from one, a roll of cloth from another, and influence still another to give some fine fat poultry. But this poor, dumb thing, Catherine, gets nothing at all.
1: I feel for Your Honor, my old friend.
2: Well, you should. While my fellow judges have their kitchens and cellars brimming over with good things, all thanks to their wives, I hardly get enough to keep the pot boiling. But that's not all I'm losing, Master Adam. I am losing my spirits, too, and my wits.
1: Oh, no reason to do that, Your Honor. Think for a moment. There are advantages in Your Honor's case. Many a husband would gladly trade places with Your Honor.
2: No, Master Adam, you don't understand. Think. When I hold my wife in my arms, a woman as beautiful as the finest carved statue, and quite as silent, it makes me feel strange and uncanny. I even ask myself if I'm holding a graven image, or a mechanical toy, or a magic doll made by a sorcerer.
1: What a notion.
2: And sometimes I think the entire household is bewitched by her beautiful silence.
1: Your Honor has convinced me. I can easily see how a mute wife is a pretty poor conversationalist.
2: Yeah.
1: And I agree that talking isn't much fun when you get no answer.
2: Now you know why I'm in such low spirits.
1: Your Honor, there may be a remedy. Tell me, is Your Honor's wife deaf as well as dumb?
2: Oh, Catherine is no more deaf than you and I. Even less. She can hear the very grass growing.
1: Then the case is not hopeless.
2: Huh?
1: No, it's child's play for a doctor to untie her tongue.
2: What?
1: The operation is so simple, it's done every day to puppies that cannot learn to bark.
2: Where is such a doctor?
1: There is a famous one at the Sign of the Dragon, just
2: yes?
1: around the corner from your own house.
2: Around the corner?
1: Yes, Master Simon Colline, who has a fine reputation for loosing the tongues of the ladies of Paris.
2: Uh-huh.
1: In a turn of the hand, he'll draw from your wife's lips a flood of speech, just as you turn on a spigot and let the water run forth like a sweet purling brook.
2: Is this true, Master Adam? You're not deceiving me. You're not speaking as a lawyer in court.
1: Oh, I'm speaking as a friend and telling you the truth.
2: Then I must send for this doctor. Immediately.
1: Your Honor, before you do, think it over once more.
2: No.
1: Because though there are some disadvantages in having a dumb wife, there are some advantages, too.
2: No. My mind is made up.
1: Then good day, Your Honor, my dear old schoolfellow. Remember, I am truly your friend. So consider carefully the case of the poor orphan girl.
2: The poor orphan girl, yes. Now, be back this afternoon, Master Adam. I'll have my decision ready.
1: Thank you, Your Honor.
2: Giles! The rogue never hears me. He's probably in the kitchen, as usual, upsetting the soup and the servant. What a knave and a scoundrel. Giles! Here you, rapscallion.
0: Present.
2: I go straight to the famous doctor, Master Simon Colline, around the corner of the Sign of the Dragon. Tell him to come at once to treat a dumb woman.
0: Yes, Your Honor.
2: Be off, and bring the famous doctor back with you.
0: Yes, Your Honor.
2: Ha, ha, ha. What a surprise for that lovely creature. I wonder what will be the first adoring words she says.

0: Now, let me see. I have 14 more verdicts to write out, besides the decree for the poor orphan girl. Yeah. And that's no small labor, because a decree, to do credit to a judge, must be cleverly worded, subtle, elegant, and adorned with all the ornaments of style and of thought. The ideas must be pleasingly conceived and charmingly expressed. Where should one show one's wit if not in a verdict? Ah, Catherine, my love, I didn't even hear you come in. You are like the fairy forms in the stories that seem to glide upon the air, or like the dreams which the gods send down to happy mortals. My love, you are a marvel of nature and a triumph of art. You have all charms but speech. Wouldn't you be glad to have that too? Wouldn't you be happy to let your lips utter all the pretty thoughts I can read in your eyes? Wouldn't you like to tell your husband how you love him? Yes, wouldn't it be delightful to call him your treasure, your sweetheart? Yes, yes, it would. Well, I have a piece of wonderful news for you, my love. There is a doctor, a great, a famous doctor, who is coming here at any moment now, and he will make you talk. And then, what a full, beautiful life we shall have, my darling. Just consider the compliments you can pay your husband, my love. And your voice. Ah, I hear it even now. Gentle as the soft breezes, warm and low and sweet. Tones as golden as a bird's song at evening. And speaking to me always of the love that is in your heart. Eh, my love? Eh?
1: Your Honor, here's the great doctor you sent for.
0: Well, bring him in, bring him in.
2: I am Master Simon Colline himself, Judge Botal.
0: Ah, doctor, come in.
2: You called for my services.
0: Yes, doctor, yes, to make a dumb woman speak.
2: Ah, and this is the patient?
0: It is. My own sweet, adorable, but silent wife.
2: I shall examine her in the latest scientific fashion. Milady, open your mouth. Say something. Diagnosis? She's dumb.
0: Oh, what a brilliant physician.
2: Boo!
0: My dear doctor, why did you scare my wife like that?
2: Diagnosis? She is not deaf.
0: Will you make her speak?
2: In a moment, we shall perform a slight operation.
0: Yes, yes, but be careful. She is the treasure of my life.

0: The operation is over.
1: Can she speak now? Can she?
0: Oh, first, she must swallow this pill.
1: A pill?
0: A pill.
1: But she needs a pill to speak?
0: Oh, yes, because of the interdependence of the organs.
1: Oh, yes, naturally.
0: There. The pill is swallowed.
1: Ah.
0: And now, milady, speak.
1: Speak, my angel, speak. What will be the first words to fall from those lovely lips?
2: Bring me my looking glass.
1: She spoke.
2: You silly goose. You shall give me a new satin gown and a velvet trim cape for my birthday.
1: Spoke.
2: And that's not all.
1: She spoke.
2: I want my room redone and I want my mother to come visit me.
1: Yes.
2: And I don't get half enough sweets.
1: Yes, my
2: and
1: dear,
2: I want a great many things. A little puppy dog. Don't
1: I
2: you
1: know,
2: think
1: my
2: that'd
1: dear,
2: be wonderful,
1: be...
2: Leonard? You know, of course, my wardrobe
1: why,
2: is going to be great.
1: Of course you should.
2: I just must have some new things in
1: yes,
2: the very
1: dear,
2: latest
1: I...
2: fashion. And that's
1: I...
2: not all. I can hardly tell you all the little things
3: I...
4: Good afternoon, Your Honor. Yes. How are you this afternoon?
3: Well, fairly well.
4: I am sorry to disturb you, but have you had a chance to look into the case of my client, the poor orphan girl?
3: No, not yet. No, I would have done it if I hadn't been so besieged.
4: Oh.
3: See, I've been entertaining the flower of the medical faculty.
4: Yes.
3: It's good. Poor orphan girl! It was you!
4: Hmm?
3: It was your advice that brought me all this trouble.
4: Why, what do you mean?
3: I sent for that famous doctor of yours. He twisted my wife's tongue ligament, gave her a pill, and she spoke.
4: She spoke? Did she need a pill to speak?
3: Yes, because of the interdependence of the organs.
4: Oh. Well, anyhow, the main point is she spoke. What did she say?
3: She said, bring me my looking glass. And seeing me quite overcome with emotion, she said, you silly goose, you should give me a new satin gown and a velvet trim cape for my birthday.
4: And she kept on talking?
3: She hasn't stopped yet.
4: And yet you don't thank me for my advice? You don't thank me for having suggested that wonderful doctor? Aren't you overjoyed to hear your wife speak?
3: Yes, I thank you with all my heart, Master Adam. And I am overjoyed to hear my wife speak.
4: What's bothering you, Your Honor? Isn't your wife's speech clear?
3: Yes, it's clear. And abundant.
4: Mm.
3: Its abundance will be a terrible trial to me if it keeps up at the rate at which it started.
4: So I feared that beforehand. But you mustn't be discouraged too soon. Perhaps this flood of words will ebb. Is the first overflow of a spring too long bottled up?
3: Oh.
4: My congratulations on a successful operation, Your Honor.
3: Congratulations.
4: My client's name is Emmeline de la Garandière, the poor orphan girl.
3: Yes.
4: I will be back later in the day to find out your decision in the matter.
3: Yes. Well, to work. I'll look into your case at once, Master Adam.
4: I will return later in the day, Your Honor.
3: Statement on behalf of Hermeline Jacinthe, Marthe de la Garandière, gentlewoman.
5: What are you doing, my dear? You seem busy.
3: Yes,
5: you work
3: I'm.
5: Too much.
3: No,
5: aren't
3: no,
5: you afraid
3: I,
5: it'll make you ill?
3: Well, I
5: you
3: must.
5: You must rest once in a while.
3: No, I don't,
5: why don't you tell me what you're doing,
3: my
5: dear?
3: My love,
5: is it such a great secret? Can't I know
3: my,
5: about
3: my
5: it?
3: My love.
5: Oh,
3: I,
5: if it's a secret, don't tell me.
3: Won't you give me a chance to answer? I'm examining a case and preparing to draw up a verdict on it.
5: Oh, is drawing up a verdict very important?
3: Most certainly it is.
5: Ah.
3: In the first place, people's honor, their liberty, and sometimes even their life may depend on it.
5: Of course.
3: And furthermore, the judge must show both the depth and the profundity of his thought and the finish of his style.
5: Oh, then examine your case and prepare your verdict, my dear. I'll be silent.
3: Yes, good, right. Hermeline Jacinthe Marthe de la Garandière. Gentlewoman.
5: My dear, which do you think would be more becoming to me? A damask gown or a velvet suit with a turkey skirt?
3: Know.
5: I think a flowered satin would suit my age best, especially a light-colored one with a small flower pattern.
3: Yes, perhaps.
5: My dear, that it's quite improper to have a hoop skirt very full? That fashion won't last, I'm sure. Someday
3: dear,
5: the court ladies will give it up, and then every woman in town will make haste to follow their example. Don't you think so?
3: Yes.
5: Now, about high heels. They must be designed just right.
3: High heels.
5: A woman is judged by her footwear. You can always tell a real fine lady by her shoes. You agree with me, don't you, dear?
3: Yes, I agree.
5: Then write out your verdict. I shan't say another word.
3: That's right. Now, the guardian of said young lady, namely Hugo Thomas of Pied-de-Loup, Stole from the said young lady?
5: My dear, if one were to believe the wife of the Chief Justice, the world has grown very clever.
3: From the said young lady.
5: It's going to bad. Young men nowadays don't marry. They prefer to hang around rich old ladies. And meanwhile, the poor girls are left to wither. Do you think it's as bad as all that? Do answer me, ducky.
3: My darling, won't you please be silent one moment? Or go somewhere else and talk.
5: Oh, dear, don't worry. I shan't say another word.
3: Good.
5: Not a word.
3: The said Pied de Loup is counting both hay crops and apple crops.
5: We shall have some minced mutton and what's left of that goose for supper tonight, my dear. Tell me, is that enough? The cost of living is getting higher all the time. Chickens and salads and meats and fruits have all gone up, so...
3: I beg you.
5: It's no wonder everything goes up, people. It gets more extravagant every day. For my part, I can't understand how people can stuff themselves with so many kinds of food and waste so much in the bargain. Now, what I like best is capons, kidneys with artichoke hearts.
3: I shall go mad. I shall go mad. I know I shall go mad.
5: My dear, I shan't say another word. Not a single word. For I see that my chattering might possibly disturb your work.
3: If you would only do as you say.
5: I shan't even open my lips.
3: Splendid.
5: You see, ducky, I'm not saying another word.
3: Yes,
5: I'm letting you work in perfect peace and quiet.
3: Yes.
5: And you can write out your verdict quite undisturbed. Is it almost done?
3: It never will be if you don't keep still. Item. £120 a year, which the said unworthy guardian stole from the poor orphan girl.
5: Listen, didn't you hear a cry of fire?
3: Poor orphan girl.
5: I thought I did, but perhaps I may have been mistaken. Is there anything as terrifying as a fire?
3: Poor orphan girl.
5: Last year I saw the houses on Exchange Bridge burn up. What confusion, what havoc.
3: Lord, have mercy upon me.
5: What makes you groan so, dear? Tell me. Tell me, what's the matter?
3: I can't endure it another minute.
5: Oh, what you need, Leonard, is some rest and
3: quiet.
5: Will
3: you never be still?
5: No, don't be cross, dear. I'm not saying a word.
3: Would to heaven.
5: Leonard! Here comes Madame de Lebrun down the street. I hope she doesn't come to visit us. She jabbers like a magpie. She does nothing but gabble, gabble, gabble from morning till night. What a chatterbox. It's lucky for you that you didn't marry her. I know you don't like rattle-tongued women. And that woman, just nothing but
3: I can't stand it.
5: Where are you going? Leonard, what are you going to do?
3: I'm going crazy. I'm going to the lunatic asylum for a rescue.
5: Help! Murder! My husband's gone.

0: Your Honor, where is Your Honor running to?
1: Where's that doctor? Doctor, Master Adam, where does he live?
0: Oh, right in here, Your Honor, but calm yourself. Tell me, have you written the verdict?
1: The verdict?
0: Yeah, the poor orphan girl.
1: Oh, yes, here, I have it in my hand. Look, here it is.
0: Oh, thank you.
1: Whereas... Yes. Whereas Mademoiselle Pierre-Loup did fraudulently steal from her guardian, poor orphan girl, 10 loads of hay and high heels. And whereas there is nothing so terrifying as a fire.
0: What in heaven's name are you reading?
1: Oh, Master Adam, I need that doctor. Where is he?
0: Right in here.
2: Yes. Oh. What's wrong?
1: Oh, good doctor, I'm in haste to see you. I urgently beg for your services.
2: For yourself? What is your disease? Where is the pain?
1: No, for my wife, the one who was dumb.
2: Has she any trouble now?
1: None at all. I have all the trouble now.
2: What? The trouble is with you, and it's your wife you want cured?
1: Oh, good doctor, she talks too much. You should have given her speech, yes, but not so much speech. Since you've cured her of her dumbness, she's driving me mad. I can't bear another word. I've come to you to ask you to make her dumb again.
2: That is impossible.
1: What's that? You can't take away the power of speech which you gave her?
2: No, that I cannot do.
1: Oh.
2: My skill is great, but it stops short of that.
1: Oh, no, no, don't tell me that.
2: We have medicines to make women speak, but we have none to make them keep silent.
1: You haven't? Is that your last word? You drive me to despair.
2: Alas, Your Honor. There is no elixir, balm, magistorium, opiate, unguent, ointment, local application, electuary, anesthetic, nor panacea that can cure the excess of glottal activity in women.
1: Oh, I'm lost.
2: If I could discover such an herb, I should be the richest man on earth.
1: Oh, I'm a ruined man. There's nothing left for me to do but tie a stone around my neck and jump into the river. I can't live in this hubbub. If you don't want me to drown myself straight away, then you must find me some cure.
2: There is none, I tell you, for your wife. But there might be one for you.
1: Ah.
2: If you would consent to take it.
1: Explain it, doctor, for heaven's sake.
2: For the clack of a wife, there's but one cure in life. Let her husband be deaf, it's the only relief.
1: You mean death?
2: It's the only relief.
0: Don't you understand? That's the finest discovery yet. Since he can't make your wife dumb, this great doctor offers to make you deaf.
1: What?
2: Certainly. Do you see any disadvantages in becoming deaf?
1: Oh, of course I do.
2: You think so? You are a judge. Of what disadvantage is there in a judge's being deaf?
0: None at all. Believe me, I am a practicing attorney. There is none at all.
2: What harm could come to justice thereby?
0: No harm at all. Quite the contrary. Judge Botal could then hear neither lawyers nor prosecutors, and so would run no risk of being deceived by a lot of lies.
1: That's true.
0: His Honor will judge all the better.
1: Maybe so.
0: Never doubt it.
1: But how do you perform this?
2: This cure? Kaphosis.
1: Kaphosis?
2: Quite. A pinch of this white powder placed in the ear is enough to make you deaf as heaven when it is angry, or as deaf as a post.
1: No. No, I don't want it. I refuse to be deaf.
2: What? You decline kaphosis?
1: No kaphosis.
2: You don't want to be healed?
1: I will not
3: Where
1: be
3: is
1: deaf.
3: He?
1: Absolutely
3: Where is my
1: not.
3: Husband? They told me he came in here.
1: Doctor,
3: I'm a devoted wife.
1: The powder.
3: He
1: give me the powder. Your powder. Your white powder, doctor. For the love of heaven.
2: Never was a deafness producing powder more needed, that's sure. Sit down. I will inject the powder. Now, first in the left ear.
1: Yes.
2: So. And then in the right ear. There. Tis done.
3: Oh. There you are. Oh, my dear, I've been so worried about you. I thought you were running away from me. Oh, my dear, answer me. Have I ever failed you in anything? Am I a naughty woman? Oh, no, I've been a quiet, devoted, attentive wife.
1: Lovely, lovely. Can't hear a thing.
3: Listen to me, Leonard. I love you tenderly.
1: Oh,
3: I will open my heart
1: bliss.
3: To you. I'm not one of those light,
1: doctor.
3: Frivolous women who are afflicted or
1: Heaven
3: consoled
1: bless
3: by
1: the
3: airy
1: poor
3: nothings
1: orphan
3: and
1: girl.
3: Amused by trifles. I need
1: Wonderful.
3: Companionship. I need to be understood.
1: Ecstasy.
3: That's my nature. I was born so.
1: Yes, darling. All the high heels you want.
3: Oh, Ducky, I love you so. And I want to keep telling you and telling you
1: delicious.
3: And telling you and telling you. And
1: Absolutely
3: telling you and telling you.
1: Delicious.

0: And so the curtain falls on Anatole France's celebrated comedy, The Man Who Married a Dumb Wife. Legend has it that if you visit that particular neighborhood of Paris, the lovely lady is talking still, and the judge still smiles, not hearing a blessed word. My thanks to B. Benaderet, Peter Rankin, Hans Conried, and Louis Van Ruten, who joined me in this performance. And a grateful bow in the direction of Claude Sweeten, who composed and conducted the music.
1: Favorite story on Tuned to Yesterday, a syndicated episode from April 17th, 1948. And that wraps up this hour of comedy on Tuned to Yesterday. Be sure to be with us next time for more great shows from the golden age of radio. Until our next hour together, I'm Mark LeVonier. Thanks for tuning in. Good evening from WRVO. It's 10:58. It's Tuned to Yesterday for a Friday night as we get ready for the holiday weekend. And we thank you for tuning in for Old Time Radio. The second hour of the show is coming up. Weather for tonight, mostly cloudy, overnight lows near 50 degrees. Tomorrow, a good chance of rain for most of us by the afternoon, highs only reaching about 60 degrees. And for Sunday, a better day with a high near 70. On the holiday Monday, mostly cloudy with a chance of early showers, and mid to upper 70s for our highs. 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
1: 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Welcome, I'm your host, Mark LeVonier. In this hour, Radio Westerns, we'll hear The Frontier Gentleman and Fort Laramie.
3: That's so?
4: I told him. I knew you'd recollect. You're just not the kind of man to forget a friend.
3: He's been talking to you a lot, Drury?
4: I'll put it this way, sir. I know you a lot better since meeting up with Patchen.
3: I wonder.
4: Well, I feel I do. The rest of the men, they feel like I do. We wasn't surprised to hear it exactly, but we sure didn't know you mapped campaigns for General Sheridan. General Cook, too. And all them acts of bravery when you led the
5: Trooper.
4: Charge. Yes, sir?
5: You got duty with the mess sergeant, right?
4: That's right, sir.
5: Move out.
4: Yes, sir.
1: It's Tuned to Yesterday.
6: Live from NPR News, I'm Dan Ronan. Tulsi Gabbard is resigning as President Trump's Director of National Intelligence. She says she's leaving to support her husband, who's battling a rare bone cancer. NPR's Franco Adornez reports.
7: In a letter to President Trump, Gabbard thanked the president for the opportunity to lead the office of the Director of National Intelligence, but she said she needed to be there for her husband. She wrote, "I cannot in good conscience ask him to face this fight alone while I continue in this demanding and time-consuming position." Gabbard is the latest in a series of cabinet officials to leave the Trump administration. Other departures include Homeland Security Secretary Kristi Noem and Attorney General Pam Bondi. Trump commended Gabbard for doing a, quote, incredible job and said he will miss her. He added that Principal Deputy Director of National Intelligence, Aaron Lucas, will serve as Acting Director of National Intelligence. Franco Ordonez, NPR News, the White House.
6: SpaceX conducted the 12th test of its massive new Starship rocket. NPR's Jeff Brunfield reports the test was partially successful.
8: The huge Starship rocket shot into space from its launch pad in South Texas.
9: 4, 3, ignition.
8: The rocket's massive booster separated, but its engines failed to steer back to Earth, and it was lost before it could return as planned.
10: And it looks like the booster ended its mission there in the Gulf, but we've got a ship still flying.
8: Starship also had some engine trouble, but it made it to space where it released some test satellites. Then it landed in the southern Indian Ocean. The mixed outcome of the test comes just a few weeks before SpaceX plans to go public. Starship is a critical part of its future. Jeff Brumfield, NPR News.
6: At this hour, the radio dial is losing one of its signature voices. NPR's Scott Horsley reports, after 99 years on the air, CBS Radio is signing off for the last time.
11: From Edward R. Murrow's eyewitness accounts of wartime London to Charles Osgood's wry, sometimes rhyming commentaries, CBS was a pioneer in broadcast news. Its morning drive flagship, the World News Roundup, is the longest-running newscast in the country. 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CBS's parent company was sold to David Ellison's Skydance Media last year, and the new owners announced in March the radio network would go dark this weekend. Christopher Cruz was tapped to anchor the network's final broadcast. Cruz told NPR's Morning Edition he'd be thinking of all the radio voices who'd gone before and what they built. Scott Horsley, NPR News, Washington.
6: A federal judge has dismissed human smuggling charges against Kilmar Abrego Garcia. He's the man who was mistakenly deported to El Salvador last year and served time in a maximum security prison. This is NPR News. The Ebola outbreak in the Democratic Republic of the Congo is spreading rapidly. NPR's Jonathan Lambert reports there are now more than 800 suspected and confirmed cases and at least 177 deaths.
12: Despite being declared only 1 week ago, this Ebola outbreak has already become the third largest on record. The WHO says the risk outside of the region is low, but high in Central Africa. There is some good news. On Friday, WHO officials said that there have been no new cases reported in neighboring Uganda after the two that popped up last weekend. As the virus spreads in northeastern DRC, response teams are scrambling to contain the outbreak. There are no approved vaccines or treatments for this particular species of Ebola, so basic public health measures like contact tracing are key. WHO officials say that over 1,400 contacts of suspected cases have been notified and are being tracked for any signs of illness. Jonathan Lambert, NPR News.
6: Kevin Warsh is now the new chairman of the Federal Reserve. He was sworn in Friday at the White House, pledging to remain independent. President Trump has said numerous times he wants the Fed to cut interest rates and that former Chairman Jerome Powell kept rates too high, which he claims slowed the economy. The swearing-in ceremony, it was for the first time in nearly 40 years, held at the White House instead of the Federal Reserve. All three stock indexes closed up on Friday. The Dow added 294 points, closing at a record 50,579. The S&P added 27 points. The NASDAQ also was positive, adding 50. This is NPR News. I'm Dan Ronan.
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14: 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I'm your host, Mark Levionier. 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Later on, we hear Raymond Burr as Captain Lee Quince in Fort Laramie, but right now it's the Frontier Gentleman. This episode, known under several titles, including The Gambling Lady, from June 29, 1958, on CBS.
15: I met a gambler in Wyoming Territory and learned something about the terrible war between the states.
16: Frontier Gentlemen.

Herewith, an Englishman's account of life and death in the West. As a reporter for the London Times, he writes his colorful and unusual stories. But as a man with a gun, he lives and becomes a part of the violent years in the new territories. Now, starring John Daner, this is the story of J.B. Kendall, Frontier Gentleman.

0: When I returned to Cheyenne in Wyoming Territory, I found that a new and thriving establishment had opened during my absence. I first heard of it over a drink with Carrie Chase, the editor and publisher of the Cheyenne Daily Press. We were standing at the bar in the Gold Room Saloon, and I remarked on the fact that the adjacent gambling rooms seemed unusually quiet.
1: Been like this over a week now.
0: Any particular reason?
1: I guess you haven't heard about Madame Verdi.
0: No.
1: Quite a woman. Sailed in here 10 days ago, in Denver, they say. Got the biggest painted freight wagon you ever saw. And some kind of a omnibus for her to travel in. Well, I tell you, no lady's boudoir was ever decked out any better.
0: And is she a medicine woman?
1: Oh, no, no. Oh, gambling. Set herself up near the depot, a big tent, roulette, faro, anything you name. Brought in her own dealers, case keepers, spindlemen. Day after she arrived, posters went up all over town. And since then, well, the local boys aren't very happy about it.
0: Taking all their business, huh?
1: Just about.
0: What sort of woman is she?
1: I tried to get an interview. Not much luck. Doesn't like to talk about herself. But I tell you, there's a story there. I'd like to get it. Yes, sir. Quite a woman.
0: Pretty?
1: Pretty and a lady. A real belle.
0: Madame Verdi. Is she foreign?
1: I wouldn't say so. And why don't you go down and take a look this afternoon? I'd like to join you, but I got to get my editorial out. Maybe I'll see you later.
0: Right. I found the tent, a huge affair, 100 yards or so from the railroad depot. Inside, a crowd of men thronged about several tables, and I recognized a number of wealthy cattlemen whom I had met a few weeks earlier at the Cheyenne Club. Then I saw Madame Verdi. She was rather small, quite lovely, wearing a very simple white and gold gown which set off her long, jet-black hair. The effect was striking, as I was sure it was meant to be. She sat behind a small table dealing a game called 21. As I approached, she looked up, caught my eye for a moment, then returned to the game. I stood watching.
2: Cards?
3: You can hit me again, ma'am. Oh, that's just fine.
2: You, sir?
4: I stand.
2: Page 21.
4: Well, I'll be
2: no language, if you please, gentlemen.
3: I ain't never seen such luck since Buck the Tiger gets Tinhorn down Abilene. And when he got through, I didn't have a tail feather left.
2: The luck of the cards.
3: Yeah.
2: You want to sit in, sir?
0: There's
2: room for another.
0: No, thank you. 21 isn't exactly my game.
2: We have roulette, faro, dice, poker.
0: As a matter of fact, I came to see you.
3: Yeah, well, you ain't alone, mister. You see, there ain't nobody I'd rather lose to. You can hold them out again, madam.
2: What's your business?
0: I'm a newspaper man. I write for the London Times.
3: You English fellas sure are filling up the territory. Yeah, it seems like there's as many of you as the Sioux here.
4: Are we playing or are we talking?
2: Cards, gentlemen.
3: You can hit me now, man. And again, soft, nice and soft. Yeah, well, I'll stay on this.
4: Hit me.
3: No, that ain't luck.
4: Now, let me see them cards.
3: Oh, now, you take it easy.
4: Now, look here. I've been losing for better than 2 hours. I say that ain't luck. Now, unless you want me to shoot up this place, you just hand over that money you've been cheating me on.
2: Put your gun away.
0: Yes, I would if
4: Mister,
0: I were you.
4: Mister, listen, you're willing to buck out and smoke, you just keep out of this. All right, Madame Verdi, I got 1,000 in gold laying in front of you. Now, you just push it over and I won't
0: no,
4: be any...
0: No, you don't.
3: Yeah, now, mister, you know, for an Englishman, you got a real likely fist there. Hey, look at that. He's asleep and as gentle as a dead cat.
5: Is everything all right, ma'am?
2: Yes, thank you, Ed. Take him outside and throw a bucket of water over him.
5: Yes, ma'am.
2: Tell Charlie to take over from me.
3: Yes, ma'am. Oh, you leaving, ma'am?
2: For a little while.
3: Well, I'll be waiting for you. Still got a ways to go before I'm cleaned out.
2: Perhaps you'll let me stand you a drink, sir.
0: No, thank you. It's a little early for me.
2: I'm grateful for what you did just now, but really it wasn't necessary. He never would have left the tent alive. My boys are always on the watch for things like that.
0: I didn't know.
2: What do they call you?
0: Kendall. J.B. Kendall.
2: Will you come over to my place, Mr. Kendall? It's quieter.
0: Well, I'm overwhelmed, Madame Birdie. I must say I've never seen anything like it.
2: My home on wheels. I'm a traveling woman, Mr. Kendall, but I see no reason to give up my comforts. Won't you sit down?
0: Thank you.
2: Are you fond of birds, Mr. Kendall?
0: I don't think I've ever thought of it one way or the other.
2: This is my pet, Trinket. She's been with me for 3 years now. I don't usually talk to newspaper men.
0: So I understand. Mr. Chase of the Cheyenne Press told me he didn't have much luck.
2: Some newspaper men have been rather unkind.
0: Well, I think that readers in England would be fascinated by you.
2: What, for example, would fascinate them?
0: The obvious. That a young and very pretty woman is running the most successful gambling establishment in Cheyenne. And she bears the somewhat unusual name, Madame Verdi.
2: It used to be Madame Vestal. That was in Denver.
0: And before that?
2: I was Mrs. Newt Hallett. My husband was an army surgeon. He died in Texas of yellow fever.
0: Oh.
2: After that, I tutored for a while at an Indian agency. Then I found that I possessed an uncommon skill with the cards. There now. You have my entire history.
0: Or at least something to start with. Where were you born?
2: I think that's one thing that I don't care to tell you.
0: Where were you reared?
2: And that's another.
0: Does the sort of thing that happened before in the tent occur very often?
2: No.
0: Do men take advantage of you simply because you're a woman?
2: To the contrary. I usually take advantage of that fact myself.
0: With dire results, I have no doubt. Well, I imagine that you're not particularly popular at this moment with the gambling hall owners here in Cheyenne.
2: I'm only interested in popularity, Mr. Kendall. When it fills my cat box.
0: I stayed on for another 10 minutes odd and learned very little more beyond the fact that the full name she now used was Lurline Monteverdi. Highly theatrical, she knew, but felt it was part of her work. When I once again attempted to probe into her past, she excused herself rather abruptly and returned to the big gambling tent. I walked over to Carrie Chase's office and told him about the interview. It wasn't until later that I learned what was taking place at that same moment in a room behind the Silver Dollar Saloon. Several men were present, and their faces were grim. They were listening to the Silver Dollar's owner, a man named Jonas Root.
5: Now, boys. Boys, I call this here meeting because we're all up against the same trouble. That trouble being one calico queen named Madame Verdi. Ain't no call now for us to keep on trying to cut each other's throats to get customers for our places. Because she's got them all. That's the way it sits. Now, boys, here's what I figure. What we need now is an association of gambling parlor owners, which association is made up of all of us here in this room. And we got a purpose. Which purpose is to get rid of said calico queen named Madame Verdi.
3: All right, now lay off your tongue all, Jonas. We know that. You said you got it figured out how to do it. Now get
5: yeah,
3: on with
5: it. Yeah, that's right. All right, I got it whipped, I think. Now, all of you may be wondering who this here fella is I got sitting by.
3: Yeah, well, who is he?
5: He calls himself Jack Wolcott. Now, he's got something to say to you.
6: Well, you see, it's this way. I just got robbed up to that Madame Verdi. She took me for 1,021, and when I caught her dealing off the bottom of the deck, she had her boys jump me.
3: Well, they sure made a mess out of your face, mister.
6: Well, I aim to make them pay for it.
5: Now, fellas, we don't want no crooked gambling from no she-gouger in Cheyenne. And there's something else. I've been doing some inquiring these past days since you've been here. Now, I found out... Yes, sir, I found out something going to get Fancy Nellie run plumb out of here.
3: Jonas, will you hear the talk? Now, what do you know?
5: Madam Verdi's real name was Belle Siddons.
3: Belle Siddons? You mean Belle Siddons?
5: Yeah, you know the name, Soapy.
3: She's that Confederate spy, Belle Siddons.
5: She is the same.
3: Well, I was on guard duty in Grant Street Prison back in St. Louis when they brought her in. Boys, that's that Reb woman got Grant's troops cut off. Joe, Finch, Big Al, you remember the raid on the Memphis and Mobile Railroad, don't you?
5: All right, now, I say that what we got to do is pay a call tonight on Madam Belle Siddons Verdi. And we'll ask her nice and polite to roll her wheels out of Cheyenne.
3: Yeah, I agree, but supposing she says no.
5: Well, then maybe we ain't so polite. Maybe then we take her out riding under a cottonwood limb.
7: Yeah, that's right.

0: Neither Chase nor I had any idea what was brewing among the members of the newly formed Association of Gambling Parlor Owners. I sent a message to Madame Verdi, asking her to dine with me at the Rollins house that night. You know, I didn't think you would.
1: Join you for dinner? Why not?
0: I don't know. Perhaps you strike me as the type of woman who never allows pleasure to interfere with business, and that there's only room for business in your life.
1: As a rule, yes.
0: Well, I'm flattered that you make an exception tonight.
1: I'm curious about you, Mr. Kendall.
0: Oh?
1: You're not the type of man I would expect to find as a newspaper correspondent.
0: Is there a type?
1: I think you know what I mean.
0: No, I'm not sure that I do.
1: The way you managed that man this afternoon, something tells me that you could have done quite as well with a gun.
0: Oh. Well, I've learned a little since coming to the West.
1: And what did you do before coming here?
0: Well, a little of everything.
1: You don't like to talk about yourself?
0: There's not much to tell. Really. I was in the army in India, spent 5 years there, went home to England, and I didn't find it home anymore, so I got a job through a friend of mine who works in the London Times. I send back articles on life in the American West. They buy them from me.
1: I've met Englishmen who sound a great deal more English than you do.
0: It's quite possible. I haven't cultivated the accent for some time now.
1: You sound bitter. What happened in England?
0: I didn't say anything happened.
1: You didn't have to.
0: Must be your card sense that gives you an insight into a man's thoughts.
1: I'm seldom wrong. That's why I sit on the other side of the table. You see, it's so easy to ask questions. Not always as simple to answer them, is it?
0: No. Will you have more champagne?
1: Please. If I were asked to gamble on it, I'd say there was a woman in England.
0: You'd be half right.
1: You look so stern, Mr. Kendall. Don't worry. There'll be another. There always is.
0: Did you find another man after your husband died?
1: No. But I imagine I will. You find me terribly callous?
0: Not at all. Refreshingly honest.
1: I'm afraid I shall have to be going back to the tent now.
0: I'll take you.
1: I've enjoyed myself very much, Mr. Kendall.
0: So have I.
1: Have you any money?
0: Well, a little, yes.
1: If you decide to play roulette, I suggest that you bet on the black. Up to $1,000 payoff, it can be quite lucky.
0: Thank you, no. When I gamble, I'll take my own chances.

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1: To try your luck with me?
2: Well, I'll tell you, ma'am, we're waiting to talk to you in private.
3: That fella, he's with her. He's one of them that pistol whipped me. He's a shill.
1: Let's go inside the tent, gentlemen. I'll buy you a drink.
2: No. We'll do our talking out here.
4: Jason, will you get on with it?
2: And ma'am, we represent the Cheyenne Association of Gambling Parlor Owners. You ain't a member.
1: No, I'm not.
2: And we got a complaint that you're not running your games clean. The association don't like that. So we took a vote, and we agreed that you got to be out of this here town come morning.
5: Where did you hear that Madame Verdi runs a crooked game? From him?
4: Yeah, from me. Besides which, she ain't no Madame Verdi. I know you. Maybe you don't remember me, but I seen you, Bell Siddons, when they brought you to the St. Louis prison in chains. We don't want no Confederate spies in Cheyenne.
5: I don't know anything about that, but she wasn't cheating. Your friend here decided he couldn't afford to lose anymore, so he drew his gun on the lady and tried to get it back. I hit him. That's all there was to it.
4: You're a liar.
1: And if I don't choose to leave?
4: You ain't got no choice, Belle. You get, or you're going to find yourself looking through cottonwood leaves, which is what should have happened to you anyway. That's the way we handle your kind around here.
2: There won't be any need for that. Miss Siddons is going to be sensible, ain't you, ma'am? There's a lot of folks in Cheyenne might not take kindly to you being a Confederate spy and everything. Might even take matters out of our hands if they found out.
1: You gentlemen seem to be holding the cards.
2: That's the way to look at it.
6: Hey, Kendall.
2: Who's that? Oh, the newspaper fella, Chase.
6: I thought that was you. Evening, ma'am.
1: Evening.
2: Oh, how are you, Rude?
6: Chase.
2: You come over to see how she does it. I hear your places aren't making out so well. I thought I'd take a spin at the roulette table, Madame Verdi.
1: I should be honored, Mr. Chase. Why don't we all go in together?
2: No, I got to be getting back to the Silver Dollar. You won't forget our little deal, will you, ma'am?
1: No, I won't.
5: We went into the tent. She was tight-lipped, pale. Four hours later, at exactly 2 o'clock, she called a halt to the play and the tent was cleared. Chase, flushed with whiskey he had taken and $100 he had won, joined me at her table.
2: A fine evening, ma'am. You're a credit to Cheyenne. You run a square game, and I'm going to say so in my next editorial.
1: Thank you, Mr. Chase, but you needn't bother. I'm leaving in the morning.
2: Oh, now you can't. You can't do that.
1: I'll be heading for Deadwood.
2: Why, ma'am, you could spend the rest of your life around here.
1: I'm afraid not.
2: Well, sure you can. Isn't that so, Kendall?
4: No, that ain't so.
3: She's getting out. But before she does, she's giving me back that $1,000.
2: Ain't you, Madame Verdi?
5: I very much doubt it. Go away now, before you get into more trouble.
3: Now you keep out of this, mister. I'm talking to the lady. Now how about it, Madame Verdi?
1: You lost fair.
3: And I say I was cheated. Now, you know, folks in Cheyenne can do a lot of damage this place. Maybe to you if they found out about certain things.
5: Get out.
3: I will. When I get my money.
2: What's it all about? What?
3: Oh, he doesn't know, huh? Well, Mr. Chase, you can print it in your paper.
2: Print what?
3: Well, do I get it?
1: Yes.
5: No, it doesn't matter. Let him talk. The war's over. People won't mind.
1: People do mind, Mr. Kendall. I'm afraid they're going to go on minding for a long time.
2: I wish somebody would tell me what people will talk about.
3: Ask her.
5: You're a scummy little rat.
3: Maybe. But I was a rat that fought for the Union. I wasn't a stinking...
5: Shut up.
3: I'm going to kill you for that.
5: Don't try.
1: Here's your money.
3: What's the matter, mister? You scared to draw?
5: Just waiting for you. You're the one who's going to do the killing.

0: Remember?
1: Bell City. Dirty, stinking Confederate spy.
0: Bell Sins?
2: Yes.
0: Oh.
2: I'm sorry you had to do that, Mr. Kendall.
0: I am too.
2: I'll be gone in the morning. Thank you for your friendship.
0: Why not stay? Mr. Chase...
3: I think she better go. Thanks to Miss Sittons, I lost my brother in the Memphis Mobile raid. I'll wait for you outside, Kendall.

0: Frontier Gentlemen was written, produced, and directed by Anthony Ellis and stars John Daner as J.B. Kendall. 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
1: The Frontier Gentleman on Tuned 2 Yesterday, a CBS broadcast from June 29, 1958. It was part of the network's Sunday afternoon lineup at 2:30, then moving to 7 in the evening. It's an hour of Westerns on Tuned 2 Yesterday. I'm your host, Mark Levonier. And now on to Fort Laramie. Captain Lee Quince is portrayed by Raymond Burr in one of the few authentic radio Westerns of its golden age. The CBS broadcast called The Old Enemy from July 15, 1956 on CBS.

Fort Laramie, starring Raymond Burr as Captain Lee Quince. Specially transcribed tales of the dark and tragic ground of the wild frontier. The saga of fighting men who rode the rim of empire. And the dramatic story of Lee Quince, Captain of Cavalry.

0: How long would you say you've known him, Patchen?
1: I had that proud honor, I guess. 8-10 years now. Of course, I ain't had the privilege of serving with him since the war.
0: I still don't see why you just don't go right up to him and make yourself known.
1: Well, I wouldn't intrude on the captain that way, Drury. He's a busy man, tracking engines, planning battles. Besides, just because I recollect him so well don't mean he'd remember me.
0: But he's a kindly man.
1: Oh, the time will come, the just right time. I'll acknowledge myself to Captain Lee Quince.
0: I'll bet you he'll be proud knowing you asked special to serve under him again.
1: Maybe surprised, even. Of course, I've only been with the company a week now, but it seems to me the men hold him right high in their thought.
0: I ain't been here long myself, but there's not a man I know wouldn't lay down his life for Captain Quince, if need be.
1: Well, now, that's nice. I declare that's real nice. Captain ever talked much about the war, any of his experiences?
0: Well, like I say, I ain't been here long myself. But the men say he's not much for talk about anything.
1: Never was. Even when he was younger, when most men talk free, he was more for action than words.
0: Yeah. Funny, ain't it? How you can sense so much good feeling in a man without him talking much.
1: That's a funny thing, all right.
0: I like to draw duty with the captain. I sure do. I always have the feeling that no matter what, he's been thinking ahead, planning for us. I feel safe riding with the captain.
1: Of course, it's hard to tell what a man's thinking if you don't make his thoughts known.
0: It don't matter to me much what he's thinking, so long as he's acting good.
1: That's the big thing. How a man acts. Oh, this sure is different country out here. Different kind of fighting country, too.
0: How you mean?
1: We fought closer in the war. Like there'd be a stream here, you see?
0: Yeah.
1: Say it was a kind of clearing, you know. And on one side, the Rebs would be cowering in the trees. We'd be standing firm on the other side. Now, sooner or later, somebody's got to make a move for that water. The horses and for themselves. I tell you, you get thirsty. You get so you care more about water than living. Anybody's living.
0: Well, mostly, we're lucky out here. Seems like there's more creeks and
1: streams.
0: A man's
1: got a right to a drink when he's dry. More than dry, your insides get to feeling like sand, dust. Like though it's going to crumble.
0: Patchen? What's the matter with you, Patchen?
1: You say something, Drury?
0: Ask if something was wrong.
1: Wrong, boy? No, nothing's wrong. I just get a thirst sometime.
0: You talked yourself dry. It ain't hot. We got plenty of water. There's a stream not 50 yards from you.
1: I know that. I know.
0: You were saying about the fighting being different in the war.
1: Yeah. Like I said, we fought closer. Man to man sometimes. A man to dismount, fix his saber to his carbine, and such a bloody slash in a way you never saw.
0: I ain't seen nothing like that in the West.
1: Out here, seems like you do more chasing than anything else. We've been tracking engines, how long, 2 days now? I ain't drawing my sights on one. Have you, Drury?
0: That ain't saying they ain't here. Somewheres. Captain Quince must think they're around.
1: Well, you know I'm not saying that. Why, there ain't a man among you come less near to criticizing the captain's judgment. Well, you're forgetting, boy. I know better than any of you what a great man he is.

0: Looks like their campsite ahead, Mr. Syberts. Must have made camp here last night.
1: Yes, sir. We've been just about a day behind them all the way, haven't we, Captain?
0: And it looks like we're going to stay that way. I'll say one thing for them. They pick good campsites.
1: Captain, it's the end of the fourth day. Didn't Major Daggett say if we could catch him in 4 days, fine, and if not, report back to Fort Laramie?
0: Yeah, those are the orders, Mr. Syberts.
1: Seems like a waste somehow. All this riding only to turn back.
0: One thing, we don't lose many men this way.
1: That's true, Captain.
0: They won't be the first who slipped off the reservation, got away with it. Sergeant!
2: Joe!
0: We'll make camp ahead at Bitter Creek.
3: Yes, sir. I guess we lost him, sir.
0: The Sioux? We never had him to lose, Sergeant.
3: No, sir.

0: I declare, Captain, I'm real sorry about that.
1: No harm done. You better get on with your job, Trooper.
0: Patchen's the name. That's if you don't remember.
1: I remember.
0: I kept hoping I'd bump into you, Captain, sir. Sure enough, I did.
1: You been with B Company long?
0: Just a week. I didn't want to bother you, seeing you was heading up this big engine chasing operation. I didn't see any engines myself, but the men keep telling me they must be somewhere around. But Captain Quince wouldn't be out chasing it.
1: We're moving back to Fort Laramie starting tomorrow. When we get there, I'll see you get a transfer to another company.
0: Now, I'm sorry to hear you say that, Captain. I've been looking forward to this reunion longer than I can tell. Tell the truth, I thought you'd hold a higher rank by now, seeing men like Custer and McKenzie are generals. And you're their equal, I could swear to that. I've been telling
1: them...
0: You
1: got a job to do, Trooper. Better get on with it.
0: Is that an order, Captain, sir?
1: That's an order.
0: Yes, sir.
2: Oh, Captain.
1: Well?
0: I thought maybe you'd want to know. It didn't just happen my being in your company. I asked for this duty special on account of us being such old friends.
3: I guess you remembered him all right, Captain.
1: When was that, Drury?
3: Patching, sir. He was worried for fear you might not remember who he was.
1: That so?
3: I told him. I knew you'd recollect. You're just not the kind of man to forget a friend.
1: He's been talking to you a lot, Drury?
3: I'll put it this way, sir. I know you a lot better since meeting up with Patching.
1: I wonder.
3: I feel I do. The rest of the men, they feel like I do. We wasn't surprised to hear it exactly, but we sure didn't know you mapped campaigns for General Sheridan. General Cook, too. And all them acts of bravery when you led the
1: Trooper.
3: Charge.
1: Trooper?
3: Yes, sir?
1: You got duty with the mess sergeant, right?
3: That's right, sir.
1: Move out.
3: Yes, sir.

0: Captain, sir.
1: What is it, Gorse?
0: The camp's most bedded down, Captain. The pickets are out.
1: Who's on picket duty?
0: It's our last night out, sir. Corporal Jenkins used the rest of the patrol.
1: Who are they, Gorse?
0: Well, sir, he put Vickers and Culp up by the bend. Over the west, he's got Stevens and Holt. Then over south, Beale and Patchen.
1: I told Corporal Jenkins no picket duty for Patchen, and I meant it.
0: Captain...
1: No picket duty for Patchen, that's an order.
0: Yes, sir.

0: Captain?
1: Mind if I say something, sir?
2: I mind if anybody says something, Mr. Seibert.
1: I just want to ask you why.
2: I wouldn't bother asking, Mr. Seibert.
1: It's about the men, Captain. I have the right to speak out about the men.
2: You've got the right.
1: They're tired, sir. They've ridden 4 days out, 3 days back. We've been moving like someone was chasing us. Only no one is.
2: Any other observations, Mr. Seibert?
1: Yes, sir. Everyone stood his turn at picket duty. Everyone but Patchen.
2: You're getting awful close to asking why again, Mr. Seibert.
1: I'm sure you have a reason, Captain. I hope it's a good one, because the men don't understand. I think we got a morale problem.
2: We won't have it long. We'll be back at the fort tomorrow.
1: Captain, if you'd like
2: to... Good night, Mr. Seibert.

0: That all you have to say, Captain?
1: It's clear. I'm asking for Patchen's transfer.
0: But you won't say why.
1: If you're talking about those forms you fill out, Major, put down for the good of company morale.
0: I'm interested in company morale. I've watched, I've listened to Lieutenant Syberts, I've talked to Sergeant Gorse. Now I'm going to ask you, Captain.
1: It's personal.
0: We haven't got room for personal quarrels, Lee. Oh, this is so little like you, I don't even believe it. Nobody who knows you believes it. You don't let these things happen.
1: We're going to talk about that transfer?
0: No, we're going to talk about morale. Well, suppose I transfer this man. What good would that do? You've got a company out there. They're going to be here whether Patchen's transferred or not. They've watched this man get to you. As nearly as I can tell, he's been killing you with kindness.
1: That's what he's trying to do.
0: Why? Why?
1: He hates my guts. Goes way back.
0: No picket duty for Patchen. Why?
1: I like my camp safe when I'm in hostile territory, Major.
0: It'll be a lot of trouble to get his army record clear back to the war. But I'll go to that trouble, Lee, if you don't tell me.
1: I saved his life once. He's never forgiven me.
0: That's an odd thing to say.
1: It's the truth. I saved a lousy, gutless life. He knows it is. He lives with it.
0: He served under you?
1: I served under him.
0: Patchen was an officer?
1: Captain Joseph Patchen, New York Cavalry. Before I knew you, Major. Remember the little wars? Us on one side of a stream, them on the other.
0: And both of you needing the water in between? Yeah, I remember.
1: Yeah, 5 days and nights we sat there looking across at them, waiting. Just waiting. We had a little water. We could have held out. The men were doing fine.
0: He ordered a charge?
1: He didn't order anything. We just split wide open crazy. Took off after that stream before anyone knew what hit. The men thought it was a charge, him being in command. We lost half a company.
0: You hate his guts too, don't you?
1: Every good man's got fear in him. I don't mind honest fear. I hate a coward, Major.
0: You were commissioned on the field, Lee. Was it there?
1: Yeah. He can't forget that either.
0: Surely he was relieved of his command.
2: Major Daggett, sir.
0: Sergeant Gorse.
2: Corporal of the Guard reports 2 deserters, sir. It's Patchen and Drury.

0: Pick your men, Sergeant. Fan out around the house. Check the barn.
1: Yes, sir.
2: Holt, Vickers, cover the barn. Yeah. You, Beale, chop the corral. Yeah. Stevens and Fredericks. You, Stewart, you come with me.
0: Afternoon to you, mister.
3: They trample that young wheat the army will owe me.
0: We didn't come here to trample your crop. We're looking for deserters.
3: New kind of grain, supposed to be special for the high plains. I put a lot of money in that grain. I want it to come up.
0: Two men, one just turned 20, the other older, my age or better.
3: I thought the army was for fighting Indians. Give that up, didn't they?
0: You need men to fight Indians, mister.
3: Don't look at me. I got enough trouble trying to prove up land like this. Didn't intend to ride off. I meant to stay with horses. Thought I could raise them. Good enough grazing land. Well, the Indians run the horses off. I'd get them grown strong on the grass. About that time, here they'd come. Indians.
0: You don't keep horses now?
3: A couple. They're not extra.
0: I'm going to have to look in your house, mister.
3: Well, I suppose you are.

0: How many did you say he was looking for?
1: Two.
0: Brought quite a few soldiers along looking for two men. There's some kind of penalty for hiding soldiers who take a notion to run?
1: The army don't take kindly to it, mister.
0: Couldn't shoot a body, though, could you?
1: You've seen him?
0: You don't see many folks out this way. You and your soldiers are more than I've seen in months.
1: How long since you've been in Laramie Village?
0: Oh, a long time. I stay pretty close here. I knew you wouldn't find him here. Thought you'd want to see for yourself, though.
2: Captain, found this in the shed by the barn.
1: You prefer a cavalry saddle, mister?
0: I'm gonna have to find that out. Ain't used to it yet.
1: It'd help if we knew which way they headed when they left.
0: To tell you the truth, it's hard for me to think they was here at all.
1: Let's go, Gorse.
2: Captain. His boots.
1: Sure, he's wearing cavalry boots, owns a cavalry saddle. But he hasn't seen anyone.
0: You trample that young wheat, I'll send the army a bill.

0: You going up to the house at all, Captain? Talk to him?
1: Yeah, talking to him didn't do any good.
0: Kind of a sniveling one. Kept wanting to know why the captain himself didn't come to him, ask the questions. He took it real personal, like.
1: The captain himself's about through talking. I come up against any more crawly settlers, Gorse, I'm apt to start breaking a few necks.
0: I'm feeling a little mean myself. 3 plates of warm grub sitting on his table. Him all alone in the house. He never heard of 2 deserters.
1: We'll find him.
0: The men want to awful bad. For you, Captain. That'd be some comfort.
1: That'd be some comfort, Gorse.
0: I sure feel bad about Drury. He was going to make a good trooper.
1: Yeah, I know. I thought sure Patchen would be out here near the stream. He gets an awful thirst sometimes. Let's check that barn again.
0: Yes, sir. There's only about 2 hours of daylight left. I hate to give them a night start in this country.
1: We're not going to.
2: Oh, Captain.
1: You, are the captain. Speak your mind, mister. We're busy. I'd, like to talk to you alone.
0: I'll check the barn, sir.
1: All right, talk. I've been sitting up in the house trying to remember. I ain't sure, but seems to me I read somewheres once that there was a reward for turning in deserters. Now, did I just dream that?
3: There's a $20 reward, mister.
1: Only
3: $20? $20.
1: Oh, ain't very much, is it? I don't suppose you're prepared to go any higher.
3: I'm not prepared to go that high, mister. But the Army figures it's worth
1: $20. $20 a piece?
3: That's it.
1: 8 men looking for 2 men. And the total price on their heads is $40. Ain't no bargain, Captain.
3: It sure isn't. Total pay for the 8 men looking is $4 a day. 50 cents apiece.
1: Is that all?
3: And the price isn't just for their heads, mister. We'd have to insist on the rest of them,
4: too. In here, Captain.
0: In the loft. He called down to me, then he come down himself.
3: Patching up there too, boy?
5: No, sir. No, sir, he run. I don't know how far. I don't know how long ago. Captain, I don't know nothing.
3: You stay with him, Gorse. I'm going to find Patching.
0: Yes, sir.
5: No, Captain, don't you leave yet. You hear me out, will you, please?
3: Sergeant Gorse will hear you out.
5: Patching's got everything, Captain. He's got himself every kind of gun you ever saw. His and mine. All we could buy is steel. He's going to be waiting for you, Captain.
3: I hope he is.
5: You got to know my shame. It don't seem now it could have happened to me. It worked on me so slow, I didn't even know it was happening. But I know now. I feel all the ugly shame of it.
3: Talking's not much good now, Drury.
5: I ain't talking to save myself, Captain. I know that ain't right. I know it can't be. I'm talking to understand. And for you to know I'm crawling with the shame of it.
3: The crawling's uglier than the shame, boy.

0: You come alone, Quince?
1: I'm alone, Patchen.
0: That'd be your way, wouldn't it? Big, brave, alone. You must be the bravest man there is, Quince.
1: Come on down, Patchen.
0: I ain't coming down. I waited too long for this. I'm staying right here, and you're staying right there.
1: You got plenty of water?
0: Understand, I ain't aiming for you, Quince. I'm just trying out my arsenal. That was my pistol.
1: You're never going to last without water, Patchen.
0: I've got two canteens, mine and Drury's.
1: You could hit me if you tried good. You got a reason for not killing me, Patchen?
0: That last was my rifle. I got me a buffalo gun off the saddle, blow you clean away. You wouldn't even leave no spark, Quince.
1: Come on down.
0: We're gonna do this slow, Captain. Just you and me. Maybe my shots will get a little closer to you from time to time. Keep it slow a while. I want you to die a long time, Quince. 5 days and 5 nights of dying. Remember, Quince?
1: I remember. You want me to die all right. Long time of dying. But you aren't the man to kill me, Patchen.
0: Coming after me. You ain't that brave, Quince.
1: Don't take a brave man to come after you, Patchen. Just takes a man.
0: I hated you a long time. If I have to do, I could hate you dead.
1: You hate yourself, Patchen. Wouldn't feel good killing me. You'd still have yourself.
2: You're going to kill me? Is that what you're coming to do? Kill me? Please. Please don't kill me.
3: I'm not going to kill you, Patchen. Wouldn't feel good. Killing a coward. Get up.

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The script was specially written for Fort Laramie by Kathleen Height, with sound patterns by Bill James and Ray Kemper. Musical supervision by Amerigo Marino. Featured in the cast were Sam Edwards, Paul Duboff, James Nusser, and Herb Vigran. Jack Moyles is Major Daggett, and Harry Bartell is Lieutenant Seiberts.

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6: Still to come, why Donald Trump's face is appearing on auto rickshaws in India. We speak to the driver of one of them in New Delhi. Also, a new book on truth in the age of AI contains fake quotes from AI. We speak to the author and ask why. And what to expect from the closing night of the Cannes Film Festival in France, all on weekend with me, Paul Henley. But here's the news first.

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1: For policy change, she believes this can have a big impact.
2: But you see the amount of talent that may have been overlooked if people didn't know what was holding them back. And that's what drives my passion. It is to really unlock the potential that people have in them.
1: Moonlake Lee from Singapore, ending our program today. Before we finish, I would like to say I'm so grateful for all your feedback every week. After a recent program we did called Arrows of Hope on how archery is helping people who are recovering after breast cancer, we got lots of great messages, including this.
3: Hi, I'm Catherine Wu, a law student at Stanford Law School and archer on Team USA. I saw your episode on how archery can help breast cancer recovery. I'm doing a similar chapter in the U.S. in collaboration with Stanford Healthcare. So far, we had our first pilot program hosting breast cancer survivors from age 25 to 72. The program is designed to feel welcoming and community-based, creating a space where survivors can build confidence and connect with others who understand the recovery journey.
1: You can always get in touch. I mean, I love hearing exactly where you're listening from. All you need to do is send me a voice note or a message to the WhatsApp number +44 8000 321 721. I'll be back next week fixing another part of the world. Until then, thanks for listening.
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5: Hello, I'm Grant Reher, host of the Campbell Conversations. My guest this week on the program is the Pulitzer Prize-winning historian Beverly Gage, who teaches at Yale. She's written a new book pointed toward the nation's 250th anniversary, which takes the classic form of the travelogue. It's titled, This Land is Your Land, a road trip through U.S. history.
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7: I'm Rachel Naylor, and in the upcoming episode of the documentary In the Studio from the BBC World Service, I'll be in Sydney with the Schindler's List author Thomas Keneally as he writes potentially his last book.
8: I'm 90 years old and I want to write the best possible novel ever written by someone over 90. Ambition never ceases to be a spur.
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9: BBC News with Govinda Gill. In China, the number of people killed in a gas explosion at a coal mine in Shanxi province has reached at least 90. A massive rescue operation is underway. About 250 workers were underground when the blast happened. Uganda's health ministry has confirmed 3 new Ebola cases, bringing the total to 5. Officials say 2 of the new patients, a driver and a health worker, had contact with the country's first confirmed case. The third is a Congolese woman who travelled into Uganda earlier this month. The US Secretary of State, Marco Rubio, is in the Indian capital, Delhi, where he'll meet the Prime Minister, Narendra Modi, for talks. India has been badly affected by the disruption to energy imports due to America's war with Iran. Turkish intelligence agents say they've arrested 10 suspected members of the Islamic State group in Syria. One of the men detained during the joint operation is accused of links to an attack on Ankara's main railway station 11 years ago, which killed more than 100 people. The security forces in Bolivia say they'll break through roadblocks set up by protesters demanding the resignation of the president. Rodrigo Paz took office 6 months ago amid a worsening economic crisis. The BBC has been told that the British government is proposing a radical reset of its post-Brexit relationship with the European Union. UK officials have apparently suggested a single market for trade in all goods with the EU as part of its next phase of talks.

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0: It's 6:29. You're listening to WRVO Public Media this Saturday morning. I'm Jason Smith. Thanks for being with us for With Good Reason. You can hear the program again tomorrow evening at 6:30 here on WRVO. Heard across central New York at 89.9, across the North Country at 91.7, and you can also listen to us online at WRVO.org. Stay with us for the Campbell Conversations. 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
2: The Ukrainians have developed very effective weapons for robotic warfare. We spoke to one soldier, Olesher. He's from the 93rd Brigade, and he works with a unit that operates drones on land.
3: На сьогоднішній день українці там, можливо, залишилось 30 мільйонів.
2: And he's saying, look, we have like 30 million Ukrainians, and there are 130 million Russians. We cannot resist them all, so we had to invent something new to survive.
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4: Welcome to the Campbell Conversations. I'm Grant Reher. My guest today is Beverly Gage. Professor Gage is the John Lewis Gaddis Professor of History at Yale University. She's recently published a new book, Blending History and Travel Log, titled This Land is Your Land, A Road Trip Through U.S. History. Professor Gage appeared previously on this program to discuss an earlier book titled G-Man, J. Edgar Hoover and the Making of the American Century. Demonstrating the impeccable taste of WRVO, the book won the Pulitzer Prize a couple months later. It also won the Bancroft Prize. Professor Gage, welcome back to the program, and congratulations on those big awards.
5: Thanks. It's great to be here.
4: Well, it's wonderful to have you back. So let's talk about this new book, This Land is Your Land. How'd you get the idea to write this book?
5: It's a very different book than the J. Edgar Hoover biography, but they are linked in the sense that I worked on the Hoover biography for about a dozen years. And when that was done, I wanted to do something really different, something that would not take 12 years. So there was a little bit of a personal impulse, but this was late 2022, early 2023, and I was already looking ahead to where we are now, which is 2026,
4: right.
5: The 150th birthday of the United States, the anniversary of the Declaration of Independence. And I wanted to find a way to participate in what I thought might be a sort of troubled public conversation about that history, give people a way to grapple with the country's history, all 250 years of it. And so that was really the impulse of the book.
4: I think the idea that we've been having troubled conversations about where we are and where we've been may be an understatement, but yes, I think that certainly I can understand that timing. So, as you mentioned, this is a different kind of book for you. Were there any previous works or writers that you had in mind or were trying to follow in some way, or maybe on the other hand, trying to separate yourself from? I mean, I know at one point in the book, you invoke John Steinbeck, for instance, and saying, you know, you weren't trying to do necessarily what Steinbeck was doing. But were there other folks that you had in mind?
5: Well, the road trip book is, of course, a venerable American tradition. And so I very much had that in mind, whether we're talking about, you know, Alexis de Tocqueville or John Steinbeck, that great tradition. That is, in general, quite a masculine tradition. And so I was very aware of doing this as a woman and kind of going out on the road. And so it has a different vibe for many reasons. But there are also historical

0: historians who have done this in one way or another. Some recent books like Clint Smith's book about sites devoted to slavery, or one of my earlier inspirations, Tony Horowitz, who wrote many great travelogues about American history. Those are often journalists, not academic historians. And so I think that's also a bit of a different sensibility. I was coming in kind of with my tool set as a historian. And I think it helped me kind of weave together a lot of what I was seeing in a different way.
1: Yeah, I want to come back to that because you anticipated very specifically to the specific author one of the questions that I wanted to ask you later on. So so I will come back to that. But let me ask you this first. You know, you have different places you go to, and those form the basis of the chapters as well as those moments in American history that they reflect. How'd you go about choosing them? Obviously, you know, there are many others you could have chosen. How'd you go about choosing the ones you chose?
0: The book is structured with 13 chapters, and each one is both a place and a moment in time. And since I'm a historian, it's really structured chronologically rather than geographically. So you might not want to do these trips in exactly the order in which they appear in the book, because it would mean you would make it all the way to Texas, and then you'd have to go back to upstate New York, and then down to South Carolina, and then to Chicago. So that's the historian sensibility there. And I was really looking for places that captured the central national dilemmas of their particular historical moment, whatever that might be. So it begins in Philadelphia with the American Revolution, pretty obvious place to start. But then it moves around and tries to find places that, number one, in this historical moment came to stand in for the nation at large. So, for instance, Chicago is my chapter on the Gilded Age and Progressive Era, the late 19th and early 20th century, when not only Americans, but the whole world was looking to Chicago and saying, you know, this is the essence. This is going to be the future of America, the future of American urban life. So that was one criteria. And then the other was they had to be places where that history was being actively contended with. So places with good museums and sites and tchotchke shops and battlefields, whatever it might be, because that's really the basis of the road trip. I'm not just traveling. I'm going specifically to the historic sites in these places.
1: So bigger picture about this book, what are you hoping that people reading this are going to take away from it?
0: Well, first, I hope it's a little bit of an inspiration for people to turn off the screens, get away from their desks. That was the impulse for me, certainly, and get out and really see the country and engage with it, engage with their fellow citizens, maybe, but at least engage with these historic sites where the national story is being contended with and fought about and represented. So I guess that's one piece. The other, and this is really the conceptual premise of the book, is that in a moment like 2026, a moment of commemoration and celebration and reckoning all at the same time, I really wanted to find a way to look at the deepest and most difficult parts of American history and reconcile that with being able to love the country in this very difficult moment. And so the way I frame it in the book is that it's about knowing your history and still loving your country. And that's sort of the tension at the heart of this book.
1: I'm Grant Reher, and I'm speaking with Yale historian Beverly Gage, and we're discussing her new book titled This Land Is Your Land, A Road Trip Through U.S. History. Yeah, I wanted to pick up on exactly that last point that you made about coming to full reckoning with the history but still loving the country. One of the main themes and findings that I got from reading through it was that exactly what you said, that in important respects, the nation is struggling with these big challenges right now and these difficult conversations, as you said earlier. And the fact that, you know, the facts of our history are the facts of our history. And you know, like all other countries, there are things there that we might not wish that were part of our story, but that we're still strong. You know, we're still ultimately a great country. And I have to say, first of all, I guess you've already answered. I wanted to make sure that I was not projecting onto your book, because that's my sense. I mean, that's my own personal sense about where we are. And I've had some of my own difficult conversations with some of my colleagues about, you know, what do we make of the current moment we're in, and what does it mean for us? So it sounds like I have your message right. I was wondering if you could just elaborate a little bit more on that then. You know, how do you get to that place that you just described?
0: Well, I think our historical discourse, at least our public historical discourse, has, like many things in this country, fallen into two big camps at the moment. One is that if you are a patriot, it means you only say great things, you ignore the most difficult parts of the past, and sometimes even in this moment, try to erase them. And as a historian, I find that wildly objectionable and also not true to history as it actually happened. I think we have a counterweight to that, which says that the only things that have mattered in the American past are the worst things that the country has done. And that, to me, also seems not actually true to the history, but it does seem to be one of the things that's really driving what I see this year, which is a real ambivalence about the idea of celebrating anything in the American story or in the American past in a moment like 2026. I think that that's a little bit of a dereliction of duty. I think that a moment like this is about really trying to put the pieces together, doing a little bit of soul searching nationally and maybe personally about what these strains are in American history that might be worth honoring or thinking about in a moment like this. And a lot of this book is about Americans in the past who had to contend with exactly these questions. There's a chapter on upstate New York in the 1830s, 40s, 50s, a place you might know something about. And what's interesting there is that so many of the characters who populated the Erie Canal Corridor in those days were dealing with exactly this question, right? Frederick Douglass there in Rochester is saying, you know, how can I be an American? How do I think about the 4th of July in a country where I was once enslaved, that still enslaves millions of people? And so these are not new tensions and new dilemmas. And to think that we're so special in this moment, I think, is also not entirely true to our history.
1: Not to put you on the spot as an expert on upstate New York history, because that's not necessarily what you've studied, but I did want to ask you about that. One of the things that struck me when I first got up here and started learning more about upstate New York history, I had, you know, known about Frederick Douglass and Harriet Tubman and some of the other figures, but there were all these different movements that all, like, were within a couple decades of each other that had really deep roots here, that were, you know, from the Oneida Perfection Community, Utopian communities, to the anti-slavery, to even Mormonism. I mean, it's just it had this nickname of the Burnt Over District. And I don't know if you had any thoughts as a historian of the nation, like what was going on in upstate New York that was in the water that created all this.
0: Right. Well, I think the water is a good word to use, because the first thing that was going on was that the Erie Canal opened. And so we tend to think of the Erie Canal as this economic engine, this economic driver, and it was that. But it also meant that lots of people could move and settle in this region. And many of them were full of these energies, right? They were seekers and travelers and some of them visionaries. And I think what's really interesting about upstate New York as a region during that period is that they're all often in these little tiny towns and cities. So they are neighbors with each other. They're sharing ideas. And so there's a way in which that spirit and that ambition really built on itself. I should also note that one of the characters I got very interested in was a man named Garrett Smith.
1: Yes.
0: Peterborough, the tiny little hamlet of Peterborough. And I think Garrett Smith is part of the answer to that, too, because he was one of the richest men in the country in his day. He was willing to fund a lot of these reform movements, temperance, women's rights, abolition. And so when you have one rich guy who's willing to support your cause, a lot of people also go in that direction. So I think he's not very well known, but a very important factor in all of this.
1: Yeah, his name comes up among local historians all the time, and you're right to bring up just in Seneca Falls, the women's movement and the center there and what happened there. You're listening to the Campbell Conversations on WRVO Public Media. I'm Grant Reher. We'll continue the conversation after a short break.
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1: Welcome back to the Campbell Conversations. I'm Grant Reher, and I'm talking with Beverly Gage. The Yale University history professor is the author of the Pulitzer Prize-winning G-Man, J. Edgar Hoover and the Making of the American Century. She's talking with me today about her newest book. It's titled This Land is Your Land, A Road Trip Through U.S. History. I wanted to ask you about the book's title, because on the one hand, you know, the Woody Guthrie song has become an informal national anthem over the years. But I think it's also fair to say it's somewhat of an anthem for the left. And so I was just wondering if there was any significance in the choice of that.
0: There was. One of the things that I really like about that song, that moment, a figure like Woody Guthrie, but This Land is Your Land in particular, is that it was both a celebration and a protest at the same time. So often today, it comes down to preschool children who are learning to sing it as this sort of nice, innocuous song about the country. But in its day, it was both celebratory and a form of protest. It came out in the early 1940s in the wake of the Great Depression as World War II is getting underway. And it's an incredibly troubling moment, like many moments in history. And Woody Guthrie is contending with all of those things together. It's also a little bit of a call to readers to claim this land as their land, to get out, to see it, to engage it, to not retreat from its history and its complications, but instead to be in it together.
1: Yeah, that's got a little bit of a double meaning there, maybe even a triple meaning. So I'm going to come back to the writer that you invoked earlier, Tony Horowitz, one of my favorites too. And reading through this book, I was reminded of him. You know, he blends history with reportage, travelogue. The difference, though, that I thought of immediately, you already kind of alluded to it, is he was a journalist who then became a historian of sorts. You're a very serious historian who became a journalist of sorts. And so what did you find the most difficult in making that transition in terms of the way that you approached this book and the way that you wrote it?
0: Well, I loved Tony Horowitz's books, and his most famous book, Confederates in the Attic, came out in the 90s or so when I was just graduating from school, entering graduate school, and learning to become a historian. And I remember driving around with the audiobook of that book. And so it was in some sense, my introduction to this way of thinking about history. Mm. I do myself have a background for a few years before I went to graduate school as a journalist. And there was a little bit of that sensibility as well. But I would say that the main difference is that I think my background as a historian kind of gave me the knowledge and maybe the confidence that I needed to try to take on 250 years all at once, and to really just be selective. This book is all about making choices, where to go, what to include. It is not an encyclopedic overview of American history. And I think that came from my training as a historian. I think I also organized the book, as I said earlier, chronologically rather than geographically. And so it's really about me as a historical observer going around and doing this sort of thing. The last thing I would say is this is not an interview-driven book. I talked with lots of people as I went around, tour guides, people who ran sites, fellow tourists, but it's really very much me in the guise of an ordinary tourist going on the same tours, staying in the same hotels of varying quality, you know, driving my rental car or my own not terrific car around. So that was also the conceit. It's not about kind of backroom interviews or special access. It's really just sort of the chronicle of a citizen and a traveler and a historian.
1: Which of the two types of things were more difficult for you? Doing the reporting travelogue stuff, and you do blend them together, or trying to take 250 years of American history, breaking it up into these chapters and treating it pretty quickly. I mean, you know, this is not the normal. I mean, you wrote this enormous book on one guy. So which one was a tougher challenge for you?
0: Well, I'd say the toughest challenge for me actually were the little parts where I was writing about myself, which is not something I'm accustomed to doing. But of course, in a book like this, you have to be there as the eyes and ears and kind of include a little bit about yourself. So that just constitutionally, I like writing about other people much more than I like writing about myself. So that was a challenge. But I would say, yeah, the greatest challenge of the book was really synthesis, really trying to find just make a set of choices that would get us through these moments in the past and through these locations while also leaving out a whole lot of stuff. And so the difficult part is the leaving out, because I wanted to describe every single place I saw and I wanted to go to every single place. But of course, that's not really possible.
1: If you just joined us, you're listening to the Campbell Conversations on WRVO Public Media. And my guest is Beverly Gage. She's the author of This Land Is Your Land, A Road Trip Through U.S. History. Sticking with Tony Horowitz and the Confederates in the Attic book. By the way, really quick personal aside, my favorite book of his is Blue Latitudes, but Confederates in the Attic was what made me think of this question I wanted to ask you. He almost like confesses a couple times in that book that a couple instances he let, I don't know, his own sort of confidence, maybe arrogance as a successful journalist, put him in situations where he realized, I'm in over my head. And, you know, I've gone to this place and I've just waltzed in here starting to talk to people. And I am now in a difficult, in a couple instances, dangerous situations. I mean, he has a story about basically jumping in his car, driving away as fast as he could. Did you have any kind of similar missteps along the way where you thought, wait a minute, I've got something wrong here. I've got to be careful.
0: Well, I certainly felt that I got things wrong or learned things along the way that I didn't expect to learn. I mean, I was doing a much more conventional kind of travel than Tony was doing. He was, you know, interviewing all sorts of people, in that case from, you know, Confederate groups and Confederate subculture, etc. So I think our methods were quite different. I would say the main thing that I found in doing this was that I was just quite isolated a lot of the time. So when you're from the East Coast or the West Coast or the more populated parts of the country, you forget how much of the country really is rural. at least in its geography, right? So if you think about the country in terms of population, it's very concentrated in certain parts of the nation. But as you're driving, one of the things that you see is that geographically, so much of the United States is still rural. And so I was often going to, you know, little out of the way monuments or markers or little historic sites that no one goes to. And so I would say I was often very aware of being in, quote unquote, the middle of nowhere all by myself. And so there was a little charge to that, but I never had experiences of being in danger in any way.
1: I've had similar experiences when I've done similar kinds of travel. You just realize how enormous the country is. It's you don't get the same sense from an airplane. Let me ask you this: was there one place that was most powerful for you that you've taken away more than any others?
0: Well, there were, of course, a lot of them. I guess I was most interested in some sense in the places that I knew the least. So there's a chapter on Tennessee, which is about the 1820s and 1830s. It's partly focused on Andrew Jackson, who was from Tennessee. His home is just outside of Nashville. But I was really struck by the many memorials and parks and small museums that have sprung up over the last 20 or 30 years, trying to mark the experience of Indian removal and in particular in Tennessee, Cherokee removal. And those are really haunting places because they're marking an absence for the most part, an absence in trying to tell a story of a historical wrong, but also of a kind of alternate history, a reimagining of, you know, what would this place be like if those things hadn't happened? So they were really quite deep and moving.
1: We got about 3 minutes or so left, and I want to try to squeeze in two more questions if I can. The first one is kind of a follow-up to that one I just asked you about what places were most powerful to you. You it's not an interview-driven book, but you did meet lots of people. Is there one or two people that have stayed most in your mind since you encountered them?
0: Well, when I went to the Eugene Debs house in Terre Haute, Indiana, I was there with just one other person, one other tourist who was a local union president who was taking the day off from work to find out more about Eugene Debs. And we ended up spending almost 3 hours on this tour with the executive director of the museum and just talking about the legacy of labor, how hidden its history often is in this country, why most people don't remember a figure like Eugene Debs, who was one of the great socialist figures of the late 19th and early 20th century. So those conversations really, really stuck with me.
1: Well, I want you to look forward now. It's a sort of last big topic here. And you're a historian, you look backward, but looking backward, you have a lot of good basis to look forward. Let's say that this book is being written 50 years from now at the 300th anniversary instead of the 250th one. And the writer is doing what you're doing, wants to find a place to illustrate this moment in time, talk to people that are going to tell him or her about this moment in time. They're going to have that as one of the chapters. Where would that be and who would they be talking to?
0: Great question. I guess two places come to mind. One is Silicon Valley, which is only starting to tell its own history and build its own museums and monuments. But I think that history will be very important and alive. It may be being told by AI or some technology as yet unimagined.
1: Let's hope this book is not being written by AI 50 years from now. Go ahead. I'd rather have Beverly Gage writing the book. Go ahead.
0: And the other is Minneapolis, which has been the center of so many conflicts and controversies. And I think Minneapolis is a good example of a lot of the places that I went, which is to say, for a moment in time, it really crystallized the essential dilemmas and conflicts that the rest of the nation was facing in some way, that the world was watching within the United States. And so I would point to them as another possibility.
1: Yeah, two very interesting choices. Well, we'll have to leave it there. It's a fascinating book. It's really just a magnificent tour through both history and the entire country. But that was Beverly Gage. And again, this new book of hers is titled This Land Is Your Land, A Road Trip Through U.S. History. I'll also mention that the Campbell Conversations webpage does have in its archives my earlier conversation with Professor Gage regarding her previous book, G-Man, J. Edgar Hoover and the Making of the American Century. And that book was awarded the Pulitzer and Bancroft Prizes. Professor Gage, thanks so much again for talking with me, and thanks for writing this book. It's really fascinating.
0: Great. Thanks for having me.
1: You've been listening to the Campbell Conversations on WRVO Public Media, conversations in the public interest.
6: 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I'm Jason Smith. 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
4: 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You may not love it. You may have some strange memories of it or something, but you won't forget it.
2: We'll look at the world of rodeo cowboys and the legends of the classic saddle bronc competition, just like you see pictured on the Wyoming license plate. And what do you think of when you see a bald eagle soar across the sky?
5: 10, 15 years ago, we didn't see very many bald eagles, but now we're seeing them all the time. The population has rebounded.
2: Hear what a remarkable journey the species has taken. It's just ahead on Travel with Rick Steves. Come along.
8: Live from NPR News in Washington, I'm Windsor Johnston. Immigration and Customs Enforcement revived a contract with a company known for making spyware that can remotely hack into phones. The move last year raised concerns among privacy and civil liberties advocates. But as NPR's Ju Joffe Block reports, the Department of Homeland Security now says ICE has no relationship with the Israeli-founded company.
9: Paragon Solutions makes a spyware tool that can remotely hack into devices without the target clicking a link. ICE's $2 million contract with the company for an unspecified product was first signed in 2024, but the Biden administration swiftly put the contract on hold. The Trump administration revived it last year, but the contract was closed out in January, according to a notice on a procurement website. DHS told NPR in a statement that ICE has no new contract with Paragon Solutions and no relationship with the company or the company that acquired it. DHS declined to clarify whether ICE still has access to Paragon developed tools, such as through a third party. Jude Joffe Block, NPR News.
8: Stocks on Wall Street rose this week on the back of solid corporate earnings. But as NPR's Scott Horsley reports, the bond market flashed some warning signs.
10: All the major stock indexes gained ground during the week, with the Dow Jones Industrial Average closing at a record high. Some of the nation's major retailers reported encouraging sales gains, even as consumers are feeling stretched by rising gas prices. A survey by the University of Michigan shows consumer sentiment falling to its lowest level in decades. The bond market is also showing signs of stress, with the yield on 30-year treasuries hovering above 5%. The average rate on a 30-year mortgage also rose, topping 6.5%, adding another headwind to the already sluggish housing market. For the week, the Dow jumped 2.4%, the S&P 500 climbed 1.1%, and the Nasdaq inched up about 0.5%. Scott Horsley, NPR News, Washington.
8: A pair of explosions rocked a shipyard on Staten Island Friday afternoon. Authorities in New York say one person was killed and dozens of others were injured. Bruce Kahnweiser reports an investigation into the blast is underway.
11: A mid-afternoon explosion sparked a fire on a commercial shipyard. Dozens of firefighters and emergency workers responded to the call, but shortly after their arrival, a second blast tore through the facility. One person was killed. More than 30 first responders were hurt in the blast, including a fire marshal who was seriously injured. The cause of the explosion is unknown, but an investigation is underway. Mayor Zoran Mamdani praised the first responders during an afternoon press conference. He said they do what they always do, which is to run towards danger so that others can flee to safety. For NPR News, I'm Bruce Kahnweiser in New York.
8: This is NPR News in Washington. The Trump administration says it's changing the way some immigrants apply for green cards. Under the new policy, applicants would have to return to their home countries to complete the process, even if they lived and worked legally in the United States for years. For decades, many immigrants have been allowed to apply for permanent residency while remaining in the U.S., including spouses of American citizens and people with work or student visas. An estimated 600,000 people apply for green cards each year. A parody political party is taking the Indian social media by storm with a cockroach as its mascot. India has blocked its X account after the party got more than a million followers in a week. NPR's Omkar Khandikar has more.
12: The U.S.-based Abhijit Dibke created the Cockroach Janata Party after India's top Supreme Court judge compared unemployed youth criticizing the system to parasites. On its website, the 30-year-old founder said that anyone could join his party, as long as they were unemployed, chronically online, and had the ability to rant professionally. Analysts say its popularity reflects the Gen Z's frustration with the ruling Hindu Nationalist Party. The Indian Express newspaper reports that Indian officials blocked its X account, citing threats to national security. But within hours, the party respawned on X, announcing that cockroaches don't die. Omkar Khandekar, NPR News, New Delhi.
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13: 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Other contributors include the estate of Joan B. Kroc, whose bequest serves as an enduring investment in the future of public radio and seeks to help NPR be the model for high-quality journalism in the 21st century. This is NPR.
14: Good morning from WRVO. I'm Mark Livonier. At 7:06, you're listening to Travel with Rick Steves. Weather for the region today, cloudy skies, a chance of rain early, showers this afternoon. It'll be windy, a high in the upper 50s. Later tonight, clouds and showers expected. Gusty winds and a low temperature near 50. For tomorrow on Sunday, mainly cloudy, showers early in the day. It'll be windy with a high near 66. And for tomorrow night, mainly cloudy with showers likely. Temperatures in the mid to upper 50s.
2: Today on Travel with Rick Steves, we'll hear how one pioneer family hangs on to a vestige of the Old West by working the rodeo circuit. We'll get inspired to explore the best of California on a road trip beyond the big cities. And hear what the American bald eagle has had to endure as a national symbol that's had to dodge extinction twice in the last century. A backdrop of sandstone mountains painted shades of orange, yellow, and red, where cattle line the bluffs and tourists climb the canyon walls. This is where the Wright family spends their time, breaking cattle and carrying on the traditional American cowboy ways. Journalist John Branch spent time with Utah's fabled Saddle Bronc rodeo family, following the challenges tied to holding on to the dwindling cowboy lifestyle. He joins us now to detail the trials and tribulations of the Wrights, a name that's won championships and worked the land outside Zion National Park for over a century. John, thanks for being here.
4: I'm glad to be here. Thank you, Rick.
2: So I want to talk about the Wrights in a minute, this family that is sort of synonymous with rodeos. But let's talk about rodeos first. In a way, it's kind of the original Wild West pastime. Talk about how the rodeo represents cowboy culture as a real cultural force.
4: Yeah, sure. That goes back to, what, the late 1800s, you know, Buffalo Bill days of these contests that would take place of roping and riding and trying to jump on the back of a saddle bronc. And that part of that culture has stuck with us in sometimes sentimental ways, the way that old Western movies do. You know, the world has moved on, but these rodeos are kind of stuck in the past as sort of an emblem of what is moving away, what is leaving them behind. And they've been going on for 130 years, and people sometimes are surprised to know that there are still 700, 800, 900 rodeos a year in the United States. Unless you live in a small town, you may not realize that, or may not realize that there's more than just the one that you know about that right. Your Lions Club puts on or something, but they're all over the place if you're looking for them.
2: Now, on the cover of your book, The Last Cowboy is a Pioneer Family in the New West, there's a silhouette of a cowboy on a bucking bronco, and it just seems like this saddle bronc, that's sort of like the pinnacle of all this rodeo activity. There's lots of other activities, but why is the saddle bronc, why is this 8 seconds on a bucking bronco the big deal?
4: Yeah, so saddle bronc is kind of the classic rodeo event. It's the one that's pictured on the Wyoming license plate, that silhouette. It's the one where real cowboys say, well, we all know what it's like to try to saddle a horse and try to control it. That's what we do on the farm or on the ranch all the time. Mm-hmm. We would never get on a horse without a saddle, and we would certainly never get on a bull. Those seem to be a little bit crazy, but to hardcore, longtime cowboys, saddle bronc is a classic event.
2: And these broncos are bred to throw the person riding them off.
4: Yeah, it's not unlike racehorses, right? They're bred, and they will hand down from generation to generation. You'll sort of see the same names come through generation after generation of these famous bucking horses.
2: And if you've never really watched it, you know, go to YouTube and search for it, saddle bronc. I mean, it's amazing. You call it like being in an 8-second car accident.
4: Yeah, I have no urge to do this. And when you see it up close and personally, you realize what they are going through is crazy. I spent a lot of time around a lot of sports, and that's one that I have spent a lot of time close up, and I still would not do it.
2: And you look at the cowboy in the before they turn the bronco loose, and he's there. He knows he's in for hell on a saddle in just a moment, and then they open that gate.
4: And they open that gate and they don't know what's going to happen. And it's amazing because they travel long ways. They do an 8-second ride. If they're lucky, they do an 8-second ride after 24 hours or 48 hours of traveling to get to this one place, to this one rodeo in this one small town. And here's your chance. And you have 8 seconds. And if you get bucked off, you get $0. And maybe you get hurt. If you stay on, you have a chance to be in the money.
2: Now, you've traveled quite a bit to write your book, The Last Cowboys. From a traveler's point of view, what would you advise if somebody wants to dip into that culture? Where would we go and how would we do it best?
4: Yeah, so if you live in the Western U.S., I think it's pretty easy. You probably have a rodeo that comes once a year to someplace not too far from you. And that can be a tiny town like Stonyford, California, or Springville, California. If you live in Oregon or Northwest, get yourself to Pendleton when the Pendleton Rodeo comes along.
2: Where have you enjoyed it?
4: I love places like Clovis, California. I used to work in Fresno, and Clovis has a nice rodeo. Colorado Springs has the Pikes Peak or Bust Rodeo. And the National Finals Rodeo, which is where the Super Bowl of Rodeo in Las Vegas in December, 10 nights of a sold-out arena, 17,000 people. It's crazy. And to watch the cowboy culture take over Las Vegas and take over the casinos, it's this wonderful culture clash. If you have a chance to be in Las Vegas in December during the National Finals Rodeo.
2: This is Travel with Rick Steves. We're talking with New York Times sports journalist John Branch, and he's taken us inside the world of one family of saddle bronc riders, the Wrights, with his book, The Last Cowboys, a Pioneer Family in the New West. He's also the author of Side Country, Tales of Death and Life from the Backroads of Sports. Now, you're telling the story by getting to know a family, and it's a family that dominates rodeo. I just can't believe these guys, the Wrights. There's a lot of wannabe cowboys, but these guys are the real deal. What is it about the Wrights?
4: Well, it took a family of 13 kids, 7 boys, and all the boys, thanks to the dad, sort of got into rodeo back 10, 20 years ago. And then these boys started having more boys. So now you have 2 generations of Wrights that are dominating saddle bronc. You know, 4 or 5 of the best saddle bronc riders of any of the past 10 or 12 years are Wrights. You know, it'd be like the Manning brothers. If you had 5 or 6 Manning brothers that were all winning Super Bowls, they're dominating that particular event. And they're all sort of built the same. They're all sort of built like 5'8", pretty thin, but muscular, kind of wiry. And apparently a wonderful sense of balance and a lack of fear.
2: It's a team sport. You wrote about how it looks like a solo sport, but there's really some team action going on there.
4: Yeah, you don't realize this when you're driving around the West on vacation in the summer, but I can now spot the rodeo trucks. And inside each of those trucks is a camper with usually 4 cowboys in it. And those guys are sharing rides back and forth to rodeos all around the West. And so you're usually moving in packs of 4 cowboys. And those guys are all helping each other with the saddles, helping each other with advice, whatever.
2: And it's grueling. When they're on the road, they can do 3 rodeos in 1 weekend.
4: Yeah, these guys are a lot of them are putting 100,000 miles in their trucks each year.
2: What's the financial payoff?
4: Well, if you're among the best, you might make $500,000. That'd be the very top $500,000 in earnings every year. But of course, it costs a lot of money for that truck and the tires and the gas and all that.
2: And medical bills.
4: And medical bills. You hope to have a spouse with a good medical plan.
2: Oh, my goodness. Now, when you would think about this culture, this cowboy culture, you know, it's rituals that keep a culture strong in so many ways. And there are cowboy rituals. You wrote about how they start and they end the season with the ritual of the branding day. What is that and why it's important?
4: Yeah, so the Wrights, like a lot of families, they raise cattle. That's their bread and butter, is the cattle business. And they have a small herd outside of Zion National Park in southern Utah. And every year when the calves are born, after they're a few months old, they bring the family together and they spend the weekend there gathering the herd from hundreds of acres, and they bring them all together and corral them and then brand the young ones.
2: New York Times sports journalist John Branch is bringing us a modern look at the old American West on Travel with Rick Steves. His book about the first family of saddle bronc riders, the Wrights of Southern Utah, is called The Last Cowboys, a Pioneer Family in the New West. You're writing about the Wrights, the Wright family, in this book. They're a business. They have a big ranch. They own 1,200 acres of land and lease a lot more than that from the government. Part of the book's plot is just the family struggling to stay in business. You have one quote that sort of indicates that they've got to get with the modern world and monetize things. The quote is, "If the modern world is closing in on our ranch, maybe it's time to take advantage of the modern world instead of running from it. Maybe the past really was the answer to the future." So what does that mean, that they're just going to start becoming a tourist attraction?
4: Yeah. I mean, for most of 150 years, they were on their own. Nobody was around. They loved having this land and nobody around them to bother them. And as tourism has crept into Zion and that area around what they call Hurricane in southern Utah, more and more people are coming. And that land is getting to be so valuable that it doesn't make a lot of sense to run cattle on it anymore. And so the Wrights are really in this weird dilemma where it's become expensive enough that maybe they should move out, but they've also been there for 150 years. So maybe what they're trying to wrestle with is, maybe we let these tourists in and welcome them in. And maybe we start doing a dude ranch or start doing our own little rodeos and trying to figure out how we can blend these two things together.
2: Kind of sad. Don't you think it's kind of sad?
4: It's sad. I mean, it presents some opportunity, but I think if they had their druthers, they would rather just go back to the past.
2: It seems like it's a metaphor for the American cowboy culture. People who live in the city, they don't probably think too much about cowboy culture, but it's an honest goodness slice or thread in the fabric of our greater society, isn't it?
4: Yeah, I mean, we talk about flyover country. A lot of these people are in what we call flyover country. I think a lot of these people are weary and leery of being dismissed as they don't matter. What their beliefs are don't matter. Where they live don't matter. And I've learned, you know, you and I fly around a lot. I look down now when I fly and look down those nooks and crannies and think there are ranchers down there. There's cattle herds down there. There are people who are trying to earn an honest living down there, and they shouldn't be forgotten. Let's tell their stories.
15: Well, and that's a beautiful thing that you do with your book. What advice can you give us to just gain an appreciation of what some might call flyover country? Not just seeing rodeos, but how can we recognize and celebrate this dimension of the United States of America?
4: I mean, just get out. Get out of your chair. Get out, out of your living room and just explore. There's, you know, I have the great privilege of being able to jump in my car or sometimes jump in a plane and go see cultures that I know very little about, and I get paid to do it. But in my free time, I try to do the same thing with my family, and that is just let's go someplace that takes us a little bit out of our comfort zone to meet people that maybe we wouldn't meet otherwise. You have to kind of go out of your way sometimes to do that. And I would egg people on to go do that because the lessons are invaluable.
15: And the mark of a good experience in that regard is how many people are you going to meet? You're not going to see earth-shaking sights necessarily, but you're going to have precious memories that are created by being extrovert enough and bold enough to meet people and to recognize they'd love to talk, they'd love to share, they're proud of their culture, and let's get to know it.
4: Absolutely. And if you're one of those people who's never been to a rodeo, I guarantee if you go to a rodeo, you won't forget it. You may not love it. You may have some strange memories of it or something, but you won't forget it. And that's what I think life should be about.
15: I'm going to do that. I'm going to check it out. I'm going to wear a cowboy hat.
4: There you go. You're all hat, no cattle, as they say.
15: All hat and no cattle. John Branch, thanks for writing The Last Cowboys, a pioneer family in the New West, and best wishes with your travel writing and your sports writing.
4: My thanks to you, Rick.
15: Since we recorded our conversation with John Branch, the three Utah Wright brothers were honored by their hometown of Beaver for their many pro-rodeo world titles and for their family's contributions to their community. There's more with this week's show notes at ricksteves.com/radio. We'll hear about the improbable journey of the American bald eagle right after a little side trip around California, next on Travel with Rick Steves.
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15: Christopher P. Baker has been writing about travel since 1992. He's authored more than 30 guidebooks and was even named Travel Journalist of the Year by the Society of American Travel Writers. He joins us now on Travel with Rick Steves from his home base in Palm Springs to tell us about his latest project. It's a guide to making the most of a day in California, featuring his favorite 29 destinations. His book is called Perfect Day California, Daily Itineraries for the Discerning Traveler. Chris, great to have you back. How are you doing?
18: It's tremendous to be with you again, Rick.
15: We've talked several times. Remind me all the different topics we've talked about before.
18: Oh, gosh. Well, my favorite destination, of course, Cuba. We've talked about that several times. Costa Rica and one of my fun and favorite activities, of course, motorcycling.
15: Oh, yes. And you could certainly enjoy motorcycling around California.
18: Oh, that's for sure, yeah.
15: With your book in your bag there.
18: Yes, much of the research was done by motorcycle.
15: I bet. Now, California has a world of scenic wonders and historic sites and fun experiences. This is a pretty short book, actually. How did you sort through it? You distilled it down, really. You've got, it's 800 miles from north to south. You chose the best 29 destinations for you. How'd you do that?
18: Well, obviously, many of them are must-haves. Los Angeles, Santa Monica, San Francisco, etc. But I also honed in on some of the lesser destinations that don't get that much play, which I felt deserved it. Everything from, obviously, Gold Country, but up in the north, Eureka, Redding, places a little more distant from the population centers, but which deserve being exposed.
15: And you get on that freeway and you can get there, actually. Maybe not a convenient day trip from L.A. or San Francisco, but within striking distance. Most of the book, it seems, is reasonable as a day trip from L.A. or San Francisco. And I would think that's the real practical thing. When a lot of us go to San Francisco or L.A. and we're there for an event or a conference or something, and we have a free day. It seems like the book is just made to order for that.
18: That's absolutely right.
15: Just very quickly, what are the top 4 or 5 days you could have if you had a free day in San Francisco that you cover?
18: Well, I focus on, firstly, 2 destinations that I think are the prime destinations everybody should do. So you've got Golden Gate Park, a fabulous venue with De Young Art Museum, California Academy of Sciences in there. Mm-hmm. Tremendous option that would fill at least half a day. Then you have the Waterfront Walk, the classic Waterfront Walk, taking in Pier 39 and some of the other venues that are less known, but which I explain. And in fact, you could opt to add, let's say, a ferry ride to Angel Island from there. So then I offer maybe 4 or 5 for every of the destinations, 4 or 5 alternate venues that are kind of mix and match options to fill a full day in the destination.
15: Let's say I've got a car and I want to have something, I want to get out of the city. What would get me definitively out of the city, but handy for a day?
18: Well, you wouldn't need to go far from San Francisco. You could do Sausalito in the Marin Headlands, for example, Muir Woods. You could go a little further across Napa Valley and Sonoma Valley, both known for their as wine destinations, are well within easy reach of San Francisco. You could certainly be there within 90 minutes and an early start in the morning, and you could take in the wine country and be back in the city for the evening.
15: And you do the same thing in your book with Los Angeles. I was impressed by how worthwhile it is to take that short drive up to Santa Barbara.
18: For sure. You know, I've been surprised how often I come across people who've been living not just in Southern California, where I live right now, but any other destination, and they have not explored close by their backyards. You know, they focus on destinations far afield. And I recently met somebody who said, you know, I've never been to Santa Barbara, and she lives in Los Angeles. Yeah. I'm like, how is this possible? So here's what you do if you want to make a day trip. And of course, in these times of pandemic, it's absolutely perfect for day tripping and coming back home that same day or maybe one overnight.
15: I love how you call it the American Saint-Tropez. It's a pretty good description.
18: The Riviera, it promotes itself as the Riviera, so why not?
15: Now, I was very impressed when I was in San Diego of just going to La Jolla. And you've got a beautiful chapter on La Jolla. Give us a rundown on how you could have a great day if you're doing some work or whatever in San Diego, but just a couple of miles north to La Jolla.
18: Yeah, sure. I mean, La Jolla is a very upscale coastal destination with some of the prime coastal vistas in California, not least some of the prime real estate, too. But it's full of wonderful things to do. And because it's located on the coast, obviously, I've given it a coastal focus. Sure, culture vultures can find plenty to entertain them in the Museum of Contemporary Art. But for me, the quintessential experience is walking the Coast Walk Trail, maybe going tide pooling, especially if you have kids. And also you've got the Birch Aquarium of the Scripps Institute of Oceanography. So lots to focus on a maritime way.
15: You know, I was a little disappointed you didn't include Tijuana as a day trip. I guess technically it's just not in California, but when you're in San Diego, you can't get more thrills for a day than just crossing the border and checking out.
18: Well, that's true, but you know, in San Diego, you're spoiled for choice. So I had to be very selective, and maybe Tijuana would have been the next destination that I wanted to include, but just didn't have the space.
15: There you go. This is Travel with Rick Steves, and we're talking with Chris Baker. Chris has written about 30 guidebooks, and his latest book is called Perfect Day California. Chris recommends 29 different one-day itineraries for fun and scenic variety in the Golden State. His website is ChristopherPBaker.com. So, Chris, I want to kind of get out of the big city, out of the shadow of the big cities. You mentioned earlier destinations like Gold Country, you know, near Sacramento, Mendocino, Eureka. Let's talk about those places for just a minute. If you're considering going up to Gold Country, it's really exciting that the history you've got in California. I'm kind of spoiled in Europe, you know, when you see all the history and art over there. But there's a lot of history in California, and Gold Country is a good place to sample that.
18: for sure. And that was one of the more difficult chapters for me to write because it covers a long distance. When I say it's Highway 49, of course. So I had to really concentrate on the central area, where there is enough in terms of historical venues and natural venues really to fill a day. And some of those include the Columbia State Historic Park, which is the most concentrated of the gold country destinations. It's really a living museum with docents dressed in period costume, etc. You can take a stagecoach ride. You can go mining for gold and drink your sarsaparilla soda.
15: There you go. If you're traveling with kids, you've got lots to do there. You've got that was Columbia State Historic Park, right?
18: Correct.
15: Ride a stagecoach, drink some sarsaparilla. There's another place where you can ride a steam train, an old steam train.
18: That's Railroad 1897 State Historic Park down in Jamestown.
15: All right. And so history buffs would enjoy that. Also, I like the thought that, like in I guess you wrote, the only coastal town designated as a historic preserved site, Mendocino. Sounds lovely. I've never been there.
18: Oh, you've never been to Mendocino?
15: No.
18: Oh. This is a little beyond reach for a one-day trip from San Francisco. It's a place you'd probably opt for to overnight. This kind of New England-style village on its peninsula is very lonesome, but it has an absolutely fantastic setting there, surrounded atop the cliffs by fantastic coastal vistas. I'm just walking around the town itself, little town full of clapboard houses, is rewarding itself, although there are specific venues

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1: I know this bottle.
2: This is perfect for braids. I like to moisturize my scalp, especially in the wintertime. This is my saving grace.
3: But when Olivia Jones goes to the store and looks down that hair care aisle or multiple aisles, she says she doesn't feel the same pride.
2: Oh, I think I look at those products and it truly just breaks my heart to see how many are actually founded or ran by white people, even though their products are directed for the Black community.
1: Compared to how many Black founders or owners have products on the shelves.
2: And so I think to me, it's like, shouldn't there be more?
3: Growing up, I do remember my sister braiding my hair. God, I wish I still have some. And the smell of the Johnson's products. But much more than that, I remember the building where these products were made. My mom went to church across the expressway from Johnson Products. And to me, that mid-century masterpiece, which was at the heart of this important Black middle-class community, it symbolized Blackness, prosperity, and Black power.
1: But more importantly, it represented this sort of optimism about the future that is special and unique to that time. And meanwhile, today, most Black hair care companies have white owners.
3: This episode of Planet Money was produced by James Sneed. It was edited by Marion McCune and fact-checked by Sierra Juarez and engineered by Jimmy Keeley.
1: I'm Erica Barris.
3: I'm Sonari Glinton. This is NPR. Thanks for listening.
1: So, Guy Raz, you're here to tell us what's coming up on How I Built This.
4: Yes, thank you, Erica. So today we're taking questions on the advice line where up-and-coming entrepreneurs call in for help with their businesses. And to help us answer their questions today, I'm joined by Monica Nassif. She's the founder of Mrs. Meyer's Clean Day. It's a legendary company that Monica built from the ground up, knowing next to nothing about the real costs of starting out.
5: 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And I think if I knew that, oh my gosh, those promotional dollars were, say, $100,000, I may have been a little more scared, but I didn't know.
4: Stick around after the break for How I Built This.
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0: Well, program was produced today by Neil Drumming and Emmanuel Berry. Special thanks today to John and Joe Taché, a.k.a. The Jetsons, Amy Bertain, Michelle Johnson, and Keith Woods. 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Thanks, as always, to our show's co-founder, Mr. Tori Malatia. You know, he is so excited about the superhero he created. This guy who gets bit by a radioactive seagull, patrols the beaches, saving lives. Tori swears it's super popular.
1: 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The Gull Man is getting huge.
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2: 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Good afternoon. That's it for this weekend's edition of This American Life on WRVO. 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
3: From the Center for Investigative Reporting and PRX, this is Reveal. I'm Al Letson. People are supposed to call 911 when they're in crisis, but not all the calls are getting through.
4: I called 911, and I was on hold for 8 minutes.
5: I'm like, you call 911, I'll call 911. Where are the people who are supposed to pick up?
6: Okay, this is ridiculous.
3: Meanwhile, 911 dispatchers are working mandatory overtime to answer all the calls coming in and still falling behind.
7: People burn out and people leave, which causes greater vacancy, which means the people that are left have higher rates of trauma and PTSD.
3: Today on Reveal, the broken promise of 911. But first, this news.

0: Live from NPR News in Washington, I'm Nora Rahm. Secretary of State Marco Rubio says the Trump administration is introducing a new America First visa in India that will prioritize business professionals. As NPR's Dia Hadid reports, the announcement comes in the backdrop of souring and changing relations between India and the U.S.
1: Rubio entered the U.S. Embassy Compound Gardens in New Delhi to the Rocky theme song, Eye of the Tiger. In brief comments to reporters, Rubio said the new visa would prioritize business professionals to strengthen trade ties. He said the U.S. had expanded commercial ties with more than $20 billion in investments from Indian companies in the U.S. Even as Indian companies race to invest in the United States, there's concern in New Delhi over lackluster investment in India itself, even as the economy is being rocked by the impact of a fuel crisis caused by the U.S. and Israel's war on Iran. Dia Hadid, NPR News, New Delhi.
0: Health workers in the Democratic Republic of Congo are struggling to respond to the Ebola outbreak. Since it began a week ago, there have been more than 800 suspected cases and 177 suspected deaths. Dr. John Kaseya, Director General of Africa CDC, says it's likely to continue to spread since there's no approved vaccine or treatment for this particular Ebola strain.
2: When this outbreak was declared, we already had more than 200 suspected cases. It means the magnitude of this outbreak is huge. And if we don't stop this outbreak, knowing that we don't have vaccines, medicines, you can see the trend that we have there.
0: Cases have been also reported in Uganda. Immigration and Customs Enforcement has revived a contract with a company known for making spyware that can remotely hack into phones. The move last year raised concerns among privacy and civil liberties advocates. NPR's Jude Jaffe Block reports the Department of Homeland Security now says ICE has no relationship with the company.
3: Paragon Solutions makes a spyware tool that can remotely hack into devices without the target clicking a link. ICE's $2 million contract with the company for an unspecified product was first signed in 2024, but the Biden administration swiftly put the contract on hold. The Trump administration revived it last year, but the contract was closed out in January, according to a notice on a procurement website. DHS told NPR in a statement that ICE has no new contract with Paragon Solutions and no relationship with the company or the company that acquired it. DHS declined to clarify whether ICE still has access to Paragon-developed tools, such as through a third party. Jude Jaffe Block, NPR News.
0: This is NPR News. An earthquake shook Hawaii last night. The U.S. Geological Survey put its magnitude at 6.0. It was followed by a 3.2 aftershock. There have been no reports of major damage or casualties. Scientists do not expect a tsunami. Scientists are monitoring the Kilauea volcano on the Big Island, one of the most active volcanoes in the world. Google is changing what it means to Google. The tech company is integrating AI more deeply into its core internet search function. NPR's John Ruich reports.
4: At its annual developer conference this week, Google said it's making its iconic search box more dynamic so it can expand with longer searches. Users can also put pictures or documents into it for new kinds of searches. And it's folding more AI into its search. The company has put AI overviews on some searches for about a year, and it sees the integration of the two as the way forward. Critics warn that AI answers could give consumers less choice as AI prioritizes suggestions over web links. That could also undermine the internet economy and businesses that are reliant on clicks, including online shops, web advertisers, and even news organizations. John Ruich, NPR News.
0: CBS News Radio signed off last night for the last time after nearly 100 years. It began in 1927 and included groundbreaking journalists such as Edward R. Murrow, who broadcast from London during World War II. The first broadcast of a World Series baseball game could be heard on CBS in 1938. The company announced it was ending the service because of challenging economic realities. I'm Nora Rahm, NPR News in Washington.
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6: From the Center for Investigative Reporting and PRX, this is Reveal. I'm Al Letson. A few years ago, reporter Byard Duncan was out for a run in his neighborhood in Oakland, California, when he noticed smoke coming from the side of the road.
7: I think I could immediately smell, like a smoky smell. I round a corner and all of a sudden I see this giant plume of smoke.
6: It's an enormous brush fire going up the edge of the highway embankment. And it's growing, getting closer to homes and a gas station.
7: And the flames were shooting way up into the air, probably 30 or 40 feet up into the air. And the fire was spreading really, really fast. And you know when you see something like that and first responders aren't there yet, you're catching it not too long into when it started. And so because it was that big, I was pretty freaked out.
6: So Byard does what a lot of people would do. He calls 911.
7: And I get what I recall being sort of like an automated recording that essentially says, nobody can pick up the phone right now, so please hold.
6: Every second on hold feels like a minute.
7: Like most people, I had called 911 probably a handful of times for different emergencies here and there. But never in my life had I ever basically gotten the response of like, sorry, you can't get through. You got to wait. And I thought that was wild.
6: Eventually, Byard gets through. The dispatcher tells him multiple people have called about the fire and help is on the way.
7: I think we think of 911 culturally as a promise to the public. You know, if you call in your moment of need, somebody's going to pick up and they're going to pick up quickly and they're going to send help as quickly as they can. And so to call this number and get a hold message essentially was flabbergasting to me. I didn't even know this sort of thing could happen. And so I felt a combination of panic and outrage, I guess.
6: That experience got Byard thinking. How widespread is this? Are a lot of people calling 911 and ending up on hold? The national standard is 15 seconds. 90% of emergency calls are supposed to be answered in that time. There's no federal agency that oversees the thousands of dispatch centers across the country. But that 15-second answer time has widely been adopted, and the city of Oakland has fallen short for years. Today, in partnership with Type Investigations, we're looking at the country's 911 system, the people behind the phones, and why 911 is often less reliable than we'd like to think. Byard starts in his own backyard.
7: In the months since I started reporting, I'd heard a lot of stories about people getting stuck on hold with 911. It's been kind of like finding hay in a haystack. I wanted to know, could the issue really be as common as it seems here? So, as a sort of non-scientific test, I decided to go out around where I live, in the Laurel District.
8: I am on my front porch, about to head up the street to this nearby business district in my neighborhood. It seems like every single person has their own experience being put on hold for 911. I'm just going to walk around my neighborhood and just ask local business owners what their experience is, if they have one. So here goes.
7: First, I stop into the pharmacy, where I meet an employee named Seven Lindsay. She tells me she called 911 when the store was being robbed last year.
9: In the midst of them stealing, they also were assaulting one of my workers. I probably was on hold for 2 to 3 minutes before I actually spoke to someone that day.
7: Then I head a few doors down to the martial arts studio.
10: They didn't have a gun or anything, but they did have a crowbar and a knife, and I ended up punching one of the guys out.
7: This is Gus Lisama. He's an instructor here. And he tells me about the time he was attacked by two guys on his way to work.
10: It was a couple blocks away from my house. You know, it's kind of like a bad area. Put them both together. Jack cross hook, right roundhouse, cross across, left roundhouse. Multitasking. A car pulled up right next to me, and a couple guys came out, and I didn't really think about it until they tried to grab my bag. As soon as I got away from them, they took off. I automatically called 911, was put on hold. And it took about 20 minutes before they finally contacted me.
7: Next, to the bakery, where I meet the owner, Charles Farrier.
11: I called 911 to try to explain to them that my car was missing. And they had me on hold for like at least 20 minutes. And I was like, okay, this is ridiculous.
7: After my walk around the neighborhood, it felt like a crisis was coming into focus. But I still wanted a clearer picture. So I posted on the Oakland subreddit with the headline, "Long wait time with 911 here in Oakland." Over a couple days, the post got dozens of comments. Some people wrote about long wait times for police to get to them. But to be clear, what I'm looking into is a few steps before that. Call answer times, the first step, when you're waiting on hold for a dispatcher to just pick up the phone. More than 30 of the comments on my Reddit post were stories like that, of being put on hold in some pretty alarming situations. One commenter claimed they couldn't get through for 15 minutes after they saw someone throw a Molotov cocktail at a children's center. Another said they were left waiting on hold when they saw someone in a wheelchair weaving in and out of highway traffic. I wasn't able to verify all of these stories with public records, but I did reach out to a bunch of the commenters, and that led me to one home near Oakland's west side.
8: Hello. Hey, how are you?
12: How are you?
8: Good. Thanks for making some time to chat with me here. Yeah.
7: Caitlin Ditta saw my post on Reddit and responded with her own experience. She's in her mid-30s, and she's lived in Oakland for the past decade.
12: I'm a therapist in a high school. I work for a nonprofit doing mental health therapy with teens. I really like it.
7: Caitlin's 911 call happened back in 2023, just a few weeks after she'd had her first baby. She had a pretty serious hemorrhage right after the birth, and the heavy blood loss required immediate attention.
12: But in that moment, I felt taken care of and like I was in good hands and it was okay.
7: She was treated at the hospital, and she was able to go home a few days later. But the doctors warned her it could happen again. And if it did, she needed to get to the hospital immediately.
12: Having the baby kind of like overshadowed all of the stress in that moment. It was just kind of like an interesting thing that happened during my birth that happens to a lot of people. And we came home from the hospital. Everything was feeling really normal.
7: A couple weeks later, on the 4th of July, Caitlin is just getting home from a barbecue with her family.
12: I was sitting on the couch right there, and suddenly I just felt like a rush of something coming out of me. I just remember thinking, like, please don't be blood, please don't be blood. Like, I was just hoping it was something else.
7: It wasn't. She runs to the bathroom and yells for her husband.
12: I'm like, you call 911, I'll call 911, and we're both calling. And I remember at one point having, like, both phones in my hand. No one was picking up, so I think I kept, like, hanging up and calling back, hoping I would get through to someone. I was like, where are the people who are supposed to pick up? Like, where are they?
7: Postpartum hemorrhages like Caitlin's can be fatal. It's critical to act fast. Eventually, her husband gets through.
12: Felt like every second counted because there was blood pouring out of me.
7: Firefighters get there first. They stay with Caitlin and her husband until an ambulance arrives to take them to the hospital. Meanwhile, 911 operators start calling Caitlin's phone back.
13: You've reached Caitlin Ditta. I can't take your call right now.
7: When she doesn't answer, they leave a message.
14: Hi, this is 911. Someone called and hung up. If you have an emergency, call back at 777.
7: Caitlin was ultimately taken into emergency surgery and had to stay in the hospital for a few days. She ended up okay. But today, when she thinks about what happened to her, she can't help but wonder about other situations where seconds on hold could have way bigger consequences.
12: What if someone has a heart attack? I don't know. I just think of, I'm sure there are stories of people who were in a life or death situation and those seconds could have saved their life. Like, I think about it all the time.
7: She's right to think about it that way. Getting CPR quickly can double or even triple someone's chances of surviving after cardiac arrest. There have been stories like Caitlin's unfolding in Oakland for years. The city has been one of the slowest in California, consistently reporting long 911 hold times. For 11 out of the past 12 years, it's fallen short of the 15-second national standard.
12: It just illuminates like a glaring difference in where you live, the care that you will get or response you will get from 911, which sucks because I like where I live.
7: A lot of Oaklanders accept that this is just the reality of our city. Yet every few years, something happens that makes the problem impossible to ignore.
15: Oakland emergency number 19.
16: Hi, 6th and Jefferson. A police officer just got stabbed by a homeless person.
7: In 2019, police officer Danny Chore was leaving work when he saw someone in the Oakland PD parking lot. When he approached her, she attacked him with a knife, stabbing him several times.
15: The profusely bleeding officer used his cell phone to call 911, and his repeated calls failed to connect.
7: Both Officer Chore and another bystander called 911 and couldn't get through. Ultimately, Officer Chore was taken to the hospital, where he got life-saving care. But his experience was highlighted in one of several recent grand jury reports and audits, all looking at the problems with Oakland's 911 system. In 2023, things got so bad that California threatened to withhold state funding from the city's dispatch center. And year after year, these reports point to the same issues. There are simply not enough dispatchers to field calls fast enough. And the hiring process for new dispatchers has been too slow. Nearly a full third of Oakland 911 callers in 2024 waited more than a minute for an answer.
16: I have people coming up to me, they're like, oh, wait, you're a city council member, right? Oh, my gosh, can you do something about the 911 system? And this might be at a party at 10 o'clock on a Friday night. And these are the kinds of things that everyday residents want to communicate to their elected leaders.
7: That's my Oakland city council member, Janani Ramachandran. She represents District 4, a few miles east of downtown. Like many Oaklanders, she has her own personal experience with waiting on hold during an emergency.
16: I called 911 kind of in the first few months of my term in 23 to report an accident that had occurred right in front of where I was driving, and I was on hold for 8 minutes.
7: That's like listening to the entirety of Led Zeppelin's Stairway to Heaven from start to finish. Anyway, after taking office in 2023, Ramachandran began hearing from people in her district that they were applying for dispatcher jobs and not getting a response.
16: Oakland residents, incredibly qualified people that I knew, were applying to these jobs and not even not getting through, not getting a response, which is why my first year on council, this was something I took on and did a deeper dive than any other issue.
7: Ramachandran got the records, and what she found shocked her. The city had ignored a year's worth of applicants.
16: Between April 2022 and April 2023, there were 1,000 applications sent in for this job of 911 dispatcher. Zero of those 1,000 applicants were ever contacted. For a whole year, and you could apply on our website to the 911 dispatcher job, but that went into a black hole, and no one from the HR department that's supposed to process those applications ever did their job. And I'm told that it was a human error.
7: That same year, about half of 911 callers in Oakland had to wait longer than 15 seconds, sometimes much longer. Oakland's HR department eventually admitted to the error and made internal changes so it wouldn't happen again. The city has since streamlined its recruitment and hiring process to make sure every open job gets filled. I reached out to Oakland Police and Human Resources about all of this. They didn't respond to my questions. To be honest, before I started reporting on this, I hadn't really thought about what an overwhelmed dispatch center looks like. So I paid a visit to Oakland's 911 center.
17: Okay, nice to meet you.
12: I'm Gina. I'm manager.
7: The center is in a low-slung concrete building out by the airport. There, I meet Gina Chang, the communications manager. She's responsible for the center's day-to-day operations, its procedures, budget, and more. She guides me through a maze of cubicles where dispatchers around us speak into headsets and toggle between big video screens.
18: In the complaint unit where the 911 calls come in, this is where the triaging happens. This is where the interviews, the pertinent questions are asked.
7: Gina's from Oakland and has worked in dispatch for more than 15 years. She's been here for all of the center's recent ups and downs. And she's the perfect person to explain what's going on the other side of the phone. When we sit together in the conference room, I start out with some questions about Ramachandran's key issues, staffing and hiring.
8: Are you able to fill all the positions that are open, or are there vacancies?
18: We still have vacancies. We have the support from the city to do continuous hiring, so the job is posted until all vacancies are filled.
7: So hiring is picking up. Great. But how is this affecting answer times?
8: Do you have a sense of where the answer times are now or where they were in 2025 compared with previous years?
18: In 2024, we concluded a year at 53% of all 911 calls answered within 15 seconds.
7: Remember, the national standard is 90% of all calls answered in 15 seconds. So 53% isn't even close. Last year, they got up to 72% of calls, which is a big improvement. And new data show it's holding steady into this year. But that's still pretty far from the standard.
8: Now, as part of this reporting, I have spoken to a number of Oakland residents who have faced like delayed answer times when it comes to calling 911. And they're in situations that are obviously like emergency situations. So I'm wondering, what advice do you have for people knowing that maybe an Oakland resident's call might not get picked up immediately?
18: If you call 911, don't hang up. Don't hang up and keep calling back. That'll actually extend your wait period because you go in the hang up queue and then you get a call back, and that's a, you know, a manual process by a dispatcher. If you stayed on the phone, you'll be the next person to be answered.
7: On my way out of the dispatch center, I notice large projector screens. One of them has a running digital timer on it.
18: So those are our projectors, and then we have a call answering pending screen right here. You see that there's no one call pending. Usually, due to staffing, they may hold a little longer, but we try to get them under the 15 seconds.
8: Mm-hmm. And is this one, how long is this one pending for?
18: That's a minute and 19 seconds. Right now, it's also at relief time, which is the odd hours right now. So we're doing a change in shift. So that may delay during that few minutes of shift change.
7: A minute and 19 seconds, and counting. I felt a pang of that same outrage from years ago when I was looking at that fire by the freeway and waiting on hold. Is it just us? Is this an Oakland problem? Or is this a nationwide problem? To answer that, I asked for records from the 100 largest cities in the country. And as they responded, I began to see the full picture. And it's not a pretty one.
6: Up next, Byard starts crunching the numbers and starts uncovering the signs of a 911 system that's in the throes of its own emergency.
17: When something goes wrong, we have to consider what the cost is. People can die if I don't do my job correctly, and that's not a clerical consequence.
6: That's coming up on Reveal. Don't go anywhere.
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6: From the Center for Investigative Reporting and PRX, this is Reveal. I'm Al Letson.
24: Okay, and tell me exactly what happened. Okay, stay in the line with me. My partner's going to get the ambulance started right away. What is a good callback number for you?
6: Dane County's 911 dispatch center in Madison, Wisconsin, has a lot of your typical office features. Gray walls, drab carpeting. Much of the lighting here comes from the multiple screens in front of the 911 dispatchers. They sit clustered in cubicles with a narrow walkway cutting down the middle.
25: Kind of tight quarters. I mean, it's smaller than a lot of people think for, like, all of 911 and dispatch for Dane County.
6: Johnny Leonard has been the deputy director here for a year and a half. In a hallway leading into the dispatch area, he points to the communication center's logo. Under a silhouette of the state capitol building, there's a quote, "I will answer the call."
25: obviously a little bit of a play on words, right? We've got actual calls that are coming into the communications center, but it's also that someone really has to answer that call to public service and say, I know what I'm subjecting myself to, right? And our every day is somebody's worst day. Like if someone is calling here, they're probably not going through a good situation, right?
6: Dispatchers in Dane County face the same challenges as many dispatchers across the country. Stress, burnout, bureaucracy. And in a lot of places, that can lead to callers being left on hold. But not often in Dane County.
25: Answer times are very, very good for us. I believe the stats that I saw for last year, 92% of the time we answered a 911 call in 15 seconds or less.
6: For the past 5 years, its dispatchers have been able to beat the national standard, which is picking up 90% of 911 calls within 15 seconds. Reporter Byard Duncan has spent the last year learning about the failures of the nation's 911 system that leave callers waiting on hold. He talked to Dane County dispatchers to better understand what's working for them right now and why success still feels precarious. Here's Byard.
7: Staffing at the Dane County 911 Center for Johnny is always a chess match, strategizing to never be over or understaffed. But, of course, there's always something he and the dispatchers can't anticipate.
25: It can be as simple as a rollover accident on a busy street, right? If you get a well-traveled road and now with cell phones and there's a bad accident, you're going to get 10 to 20 calls all on that same incident. And that's every call taker in our center occupied on that one incident.
7: But they do what they can. Johnny says he and his team are always watching for events that will inevitably lead to higher call volumes. The weather, University of Wisconsin-Madison football games, or big music festivals. There are always at least 15 dispatchers working at peak hours, 10 when call volumes are lower. I had already learned from my reporting in Oakland that understaffing was contributing to slow answer times. Was this how Dane County was hitting the 15-second standard? Simply having enough people?
25: We are over 90% staffing, which is really, really phenomenal for this industry, unfortunately.
7: A couple months after we spoke, Johnny told me the center was actually able to get fully staffed up. He credits some creative recruiting strategies and a lot of referrals from current dispatchers. Still, understaffing is widespread in the world of 911. A recent survey of almost 1,400 dispatch professionals found that over 80% of them worked in centers that were understaffed. And Johnny says being well-staffed is never a guarantee.
25: I could get a resignation email tomorrow or someone putting in their two-week notice. On average, it's going to take me about 8 months before I could fill that person's vacancy from posting the recruitment to going through the hiring process to background, classroom training, on-the-job training. It's going to take a long time to actually fill that role.
7: And while Johnny or any other dispatch center is filling open positions, it's not like 911 calls are going to stop. And the more calls a center gets, the bigger the strain on dispatchers, which makes sense, right? It's a little bit like the iconic conveyor belt scene in I Love Lucy, where Lucy and Ethel fall behind while wrapping chocolates.
0: Listen, Ethel, I think this... I think we're fighting a losing game.
7: 911 calls, of course, are not a question of stuffing chocolates in your mouth. But the same dynamic holds. Throw more calls at a dispatcher, and it'll be harder for them to keep up. I wanted to see how this was playing out around the country. I knew it would be impossible to get data from the thousands of dispatch centers in the U.S. So I decided to start with the 100 largest cities, asking for their staffing levels and their call answer times from 2021 through 2025. So far, I've heard back from almost 60 cities. Their responses, like the whole system, really, are a patchwork. Some keep different data than others, which is fair since they have no national requirement to follow. But I was able to figure out some important stuff. Some cities had stellar answer times every year, like Fort Worth, Texas, Cincinnati, Ohio, and Lexington, Kentucky. Others started slow but caught up by 2025. Like Austin, Texas, Wichita, Kansas, and San Jose, California. But many were not picking up calls fast enough. I'm going to tell you about them. But first, let's start the clock with a little hold music.
20: So I found 23 dispatch centers coming up short the 15-second standard in 2025. And they're in big cities like Los Angeles, Chicago, Portland, Minneapolis. By the way, that was 15 seconds of hold music. In an ideal world, a 911 call would have been picked up by now. I also wanted to know how many calls were left on hold for a minute or longer. So I added up all the calls from the cities that sent me this data for 2025. The total came out to nearly 400,000. To break that down, that means, on average, every single day last year, more than 1,000 911 callers waited on hold for at least a minute. And of course, this is only 20 cities. This is a serious, almost comical undercount. Okay, that was 60 seconds since we started playing the hold music. That amount of time can make all the difference in an emergency. One thing I heard about again and again when talking about call answer times was understaffing. It's a huge problem nationwide, and it's tied to a whole constellation of other problems. First is funding. How much any given city or county government has set aside for its 911 center, which can be tied to politics or unstable grant funding. This unpredictability, along with the trauma and emotional weight of answering emergency calls all day, it leads to burnout, which leads some dispatchers to quit. And when they do, understaffed dispatch centers turn to mandatory overtime, making the job that much harder for the dispatchers who stay.
1: It's already a high-stress job, so people burn out and people leave, which causes greater vacancy, which means the people that are left have higher rates of trauma and PTSD, and so the vicious cycle of burnout continues.
20: That's Hannah Thomas, a dispatcher I met in Madison. She's been with Dane County Center for almost 12 years, which is pretty unique. A lot of people don't even make it through the training to become a dispatcher.
1: It's one thing to take a couple of calls or do a year or two in this line of work, but how do you continue to re-traumatize yourself on purpose in a job that has so much stress and trauma? And I feel like that is a much harder skill to learn that I've had to grow to appreciate over the years compared to when I first started.
20: Well, tell me your secrets. How do you do it?
1: I certainly have had my share of ups and downs. I actually was diagnosed with PTSD several years into this job. What's really helped me is actually a couple of things. One of them is seeking mental health support. One of them is making sure that I have a life outside of the job.
20: Even though 911 dispatchers are often the public's

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1: It's serious for their mental health. A 2022 survey from the U.S. Marshals Service found that dispatchers reported suffering from substantially higher rates of anxiety, depression, PTSD, and suicidal ideation than police and firefighters. Some researchers believe this is because of the repetitive exposure they get to traumatic situations. One 911 industry group estimates that dispatchers across the country coach callers through CPR around 320,000 times a year. This is something dispatchers share with first responders. They're asked to save lives. Hannah has, and I was able to get the audio from one of the calls where she did. Heads up, it's distressing, but it ends well.
2: 911, what is the address of the emergency?
3: Help me, help. 911, I think my husband's dead.
4: Okay, tell me exactly what happened.
1: The woman explains that she found her husband on the floor, and his face is purple. Hannah tells the caller to put her on speaker.
4: Listen carefully. I'm going to tell you how to do chest compressions. Make sure he's flat on his back onto the floor. You need to do that until help can take over.
1: Hannah counts out loud so the woman can follow her while she does the chest compressions. Meanwhile, Hannah's also communicating with the paramedics.
4: 1, 2, 3, 4. They're coming as fast as they can. 1, 2, 3, 4. Keep going at that pace. You're doing good.
1: After about another minute of chest compressions, an ambulance arrives. Hannah is able to direct the paramedics to the caller, and they take over. Together, they're able to save the caller's husband. Hannah was given a Lifesaver Award for this call. They are what they sound like. Dane County dispatchers earn them each time they save someone's life. Hannah has earned 5.
5: It represents to me these little windows we have into these people's lives where for one moment they needed help right now and called 911.
1: Every year, Dane County holds a banquet where dispatchers can meet the people they saved. Around a decade ago, Hannah got the chance to do this, to meet a couple she'd helped.
5: And they told me about how they had planned a trip to Hawaii with their kids and their grandkids. And it was so cool because here they could have been planning for his funeral. I can't even tell you how much that meant to me to actually meet somebody from one of these calls.
1: Dane County has given out more than 100 Lifesaver Awards, these little glass plaques. They're mounted in rows on a wall near the dispatch floor. They also give out Stork Awards for dispatchers who help callers deliver babies over the phone.
5: We really are the first responders, and people forget about that until they need us. We control outcomes. We have the ability to make a difference. Recognition isn't about ego. It's about sustainability of the job as well as public safety itself.
1: The banquets and Lifesaver Awards are nice, but for years, Hannah and other dispatchers have been fighting for a different kind of recognition. To be classified like first responders, not administrators. That reclassification, she says, could lead to things like better mental health care.
5: Because it would properly recognize our job as a high-stress job and provide better mental health resources for it. In Wisconsin, moving to a protected class would also move our retirement age up.
1: Instead of working till she's 65, if Dane County dispatchers were categorized with first responders, Hannah could actually retire at 50. Right now, it's up to each state to decide whether to classify their dispatchers as first responders. Many states, like Wisconsin, haven't. But if there were a federal reclassification for dispatchers, that could help fast track it for every state.
5: People can die if I don't do my job correctly, and that's not a clerical consequence. We need the federal reclassification to go through so that we can hopefully get the rest of those states on board who have maybe been a little more hesitant.
1: Hannah and her colleagues are part of a growing movement of dispatchers who are pushing Congress to take up their cause. That's where I went next.
6: Coming up, Byard follows a group of 911 dispatchers in D.C.

0: as they make their case on Capitol Hill.
1: Unfortunately, my boss was called away to a vote and won't be able to join.
2: That's pretty disappointing. I'm really shocked that the Congresswoman would not take time to be here. I pay her salary after all.
0: From dispatcher to lobbyist, that's next on Reveal.
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0: From the Center for Investigative Reporting and PRX, this is Reveal. I'm Al Letson. It's February 2026, in a banquet hall at the Ritz-Carlton near the Pentagon. There are hundreds of 911 dispatchers from across the country here for a conference, ready to make their case to lawmakers.
2: So welcome to Washington. How many of you are here for the first time? Just raise. Wow. That is huge.
0: In the eyes of the federal government, dispatcher jobs are categorized the same way as receptionists or bill collectors. For the past 7 years, these dispatchers have been fighting to get the job reclassified, putting them alongside first responders like police and firefighters. This year, it feels like they have a real shot.
2: We stand on great authority here. It is in striking distance that we can reclassify. I'm not kidding. So just go.
0: That's Matt Sanger. He's a lobbyist here to teach these dispatchers how to navigate politics on the Hill. They'll be speaking directly to some members of Congress. And before that happens, they need to practice their talking points. There's a role play exercise showing what a good meeting with lawmakers should look like. And then there are examples of what not to do.
1: Thanks for coming in. Unfortunately, my boss was called away to a vote and won't be able to join. But I'm glad to meet with you all.
2: That's pretty disappointing. I'm really shocked that the Congresswoman would not take time to be here. I pay her salary after all.
0: The dispatchers will be asking lawmakers to support the Enhancing First Response Act. Unlike the many bills before it, this bill has already passed the Senate. Now, they want to make sure it doesn't die in the House. The problems facing the 911 system may be complicated, but the bill's supporters say reclassification is one thing that could improve dispatchers' working conditions. Reporter Byer Duncan joined the dispatchers as they prepare to walk the halls of Congress and fight for the future of their work. Here's Byard.
6: The organization that brought us all here is NENA, the National Emergency Number Association. They're the group that sets the industry standard that 90% of 911 calls should be answered in 15 seconds. It's the measuring stick I've been using, and pretty much everyone else uses, for how effective 911 is across the country. After a few speakers, everyone breaks for coffee. People's conference lanyards have their name and city. And I notice a large group from Michigan. So I walk up and ask if anyone would be open to talking to me.
7: Okay, my name is Tania Russell. I'm a commander with the Detroit Police Department.
8: My name is Jamar Rickett. I'm executive manager with Detroit Police Department 911 Center.
6: After the trainings today, Tania and Jamar will head up to Capitol Hill to put what they've learned into practice.
3: Have you ever been to the Hill before?
7: I have not.
3: Have you?
8: No.
3: Me neither.
7: I'm not worried about it. I'm very vocal. But vocal in a good way. I look forward to the conversation, and I look forward to challenging questions.
6: One of those challenging questions is at the root of this whole reclassification issue. Why should dispatchers be treated the same way as firefighters or police officers? Jobs that can require running toward danger. Sania, who's worked for Detroit PD for more than 20 years, has an answer.
7: They are really the face of the Detroit Police Department and the face of every police department. It starts with 911. And so I really think that we need to give credit to those people because they are heroes. They're the heroes behind the badge.
6: Jamar, a former cop himself, agrees.
8: Our telecommunicators have a rigorous training course. It almost mirrors what a police officer or firefighter goes through. We have countless times where they have actually instructed a person over the phone to provide CPR. We've had childbirth where they have actually given instruction to safely bring a child into the world. We have stroke protocols, and they have to maintain these certifications, so it's not a one and done.
6: I went looking for opposition to reclassification. And I have to be honest, it was pretty hard to find. One state agency in New Mexico opposed it over a simple logistical concern, not knowing how many dispatchers the change could apply to. And I found a conservative think tank in Idaho claiming that if dispatchers were reclassified, it could open the door for many other public employees to try to get the same retirement benefits as police and firefighters. More commonly, I found critics who raised concerns about the cost. Changing dispatcher status at the federal level would be cheap, basically negligible. The problem for them was how much more cities and states could end up paying in salaries, benefits, and earlier retirement. That said, many first responders, police, and fire departments support this change. And there's always been bipartisan support for bills that would make it happen. By the end of the day, everyone at the conference has gotten a full-on crash course in lobbying. They've been drilled on the finer points of the Enhancing First Response Act. They've gone over Capitol Hill geography. They were told to dress warm and go easy on the acronyms. The next day, I catch Jamar outside a congressional building as he's on his way to a meeting with a lawmaker. It's freezing, and we huddle in a doorway to avoid the wind.
9: How are you feeling ahead of this meeting?
8: A little nervous, but I had a meeting previous to this, so definitely know what to expect and excited to kind of push the agenda.
6: It's a packed day, all leading up to an afternoon sit-down with Rashida Tlaib, the Democratic representative from Michigan. Tlaib's aide invites us to sit down.
10: Welcome to the chaos of the Hill.
11: Well, so we'll get started. Absolutely.
6: The congresswoman is running late, but the Michigan crew gets the sense that they're already on the clock. So Cindy Fell, a communications center manager who's lobbied before, gets right down to business.
11: I've been coming here a bunch of years, and this is the closest that we've come to getting a bill passed for 911 telecommunicator reclassification.
6: Mm-hmm. One by one, each member of the group gives their testimony. Jamar's up fourth.
8: I am a retired police captain, so I was classified as a first responder. But during my career, I also had the opportunity to be an actual call taker and a dispatcher. So I've seen it from both sides of the spectrum. And I can tell you, those are both first responders.
6: Tlaib arrives in the middle of Jamar's speaking time and quietly takes a seat to listen. When he finishes, she looks confused about the status of the bill.
12: Why? Who's opposing it?
11: I don't think there is an opposition. Yeah, I'm not quite sure where the...
12: Okay, yeah, because yeah, we rarely get... I mean, you guys got the bipartisan support already. The co-leads are... Yeah, so I'll ask why it's being held. Yeah, and it's past September. That doesn't make any sense why it hasn't moved.
6: What looks like a wave of relief washes over the Michigan team. Sania's feeling energized, so she keeps going.
13: Our dispatchers and call takers are really functioning as a first responder. And so to say that you're just administrative, we're more than administrative. And to give them this... Because I'm a Sally, no.
6: It's kind of hard to hear, but that's Tlaib jumping in to say, you've already convinced me. After the meeting, Tlaib walks everyone out and gives them candy from a huge plastic bowl. In the hallway, I overhear Cindy say it was the best meeting.
9: You said that was the best one so far?
11: Yeah, absolutely. Sometimes the energy is missing because they're so busy. Not on purpose, because they're so busy. Or maybe they're so overtasked with different topics or whatever. And
14: that she had all of the energy and she was present in the moment. Like, it was just...
7: She's very familiar with the issues in Detroit. She knows we're passionate about 911. We're passionate about getting this done. Make sure we maintain morale. And so I think that she appreciated that as well.
15: And plus, you got snacks.
7: And we like the snacks. We always like snacks.
10: Absolutely.
7: We keep our fingers crossed. We feel good. But we feel good. Yeah, we feel good.
6: Spirits are high, and people begin breaking off to get ready for the post-lobbying happy hour. The feeling in the air is, we can get this bill passed. I head to another part of the Capitol to catch up with one more group of dispatchers from California.
16: This is my first time lobbying. I think it's up my alley. I'm always advocating for the right thing. So this is the right thing to do.
6: Tamara DeFrance has been a dispatcher for more than 20 years, most of them in Los Angeles. I meet her outside the office of California Congresswoman Norma Torres, a Democrat who actually knows Tamara personally.
16: She's one of our coworkers. When I started, she worked there, and she was an instructor. I remember working with her on Graveyard. And she was a mayor and an instructor. It was just very inspirational.
15: She was a dispatcher and mayor at the same time?
16: Yes.
15: I didn't know that. How did that work?
16: I don't know. That's why it was so inspirational. She was doing a lot. She was doing it all.
6: After leaving her mayoral seat in Pomona, California, Torres was eventually elected to her position in the House in 2014. She's been fighting to reclassify dispatchers ever since, introducing bills year after year. Torres's work is informed by her experience on the job. Long hours, traumatic calls, things Tamara can relate to.
16: You could take a call, you know, that lives with you for like 20 years. You don't forget. Like, I can recite calls verbatim.
15: Do you have a call that made a particular impression on you that you recall, or just the whole?
16: Several. I could... Several calls. I've had calls dealing with young women who've been kidnapped and sex trafficked. I've had calls where people have been shot on the phone with me. I've had calls where suicidal calls. I've listened to someone take their last breath after being hit by a train. You know, and some of these calls I've taken like 20 years ago. So,
15: but you still remember them?
16: Yeah, and you still get emotional even talking about them.
6: In the hallway outside of Torres's office, people are massaging their feet and taking a moment to close their eyes. It's the last meeting of the day for the Los Angeles group. When Torres finally arrives, she's greeted with a round of hugs. She ushers everyone inside.
17: I skipped introductions only because I know all of you. I've worked with many of you.
6: This meeting is much more casual than the others I've been to. Torres doesn't need a presentation on the bill she's been trying to pass for years.
17: Let's get the public educated about what you do. You cannot continue to be this unrecognized, invisible workforce because that is costing resources for your communities. We have to put all our eggs into getting the reclassification.
6: Torres explains they're up against the clock. The bill has until basically the end of the year to clear the House. If it doesn't pass, the clock resets and they have to start again.
17: This is where we have to find an opportunity. If the bill does not move by itself, we have to just include that language in another bill. Yeah. So how's work? Tell me.
6: The rest of the meeting is stories and gossip. The dispatchers have done all they can. The bill's future is out of their hands. In a day or two, they'll be back at their desks, answering emergency calls again. Just because the bill has bipartisan support doesn't mean it will pass. And if reclassification does pass, nobody expects it to fix dispatcher burnout or long 911 hold times right away. Like so many issues with the nation's public infrastructure, there is no silver bullet. Reclassification is more like what one advocate called an arrow in the quiver. It isn't everything, but it's one thing. There is another way to get dispatchers reclassified. It could be done without an act of Congress through the Office of Management and Budget, or OMB. Today, the office is run by Russell Vogt. You might know him as the architect of Project 2025. His office did not respond to my request for an interview. But I was able to get a hold of a former director,
18: I got the pleasure of getting to deal with most things the government deals with because OMB touched a lot of the federal government.
6: Shalonda Young was the OMB director from 2021 to 2025 under President Biden.
18: You can wake up having discussions about how we get military equipment to Ukraine and go to sleep talking about how we ensure women and children get access to WIC funding. So it sat at the crux of a lot of moving balls every day.
6: One of the things OMB is responsible for is defining labor categories. This helps them generate national data about the country's workforce. And around every 10 years, OMB assesses these labor categories and changes them as needed. Last time this happened for dispatchers was 2018. The next potential reclassification will be in 2028. Shalonda says this issue was on her radar. She toured a dispatch center with Congresswoman Norma Torres, and she considered reviewing the classification early.
18: I did think it was within our purview to make sure we were doing this in a timely fashion. So for me, the question was, do we move up the schedule?
6: But they didn't move it up. I read Shalonda some of the government's 2018 language, claiming that dispatchers weren't giving actual care, talking callers through procedures, or offering advice.
19: Now, in my reporting, I've actually spoken with quite a few dispatchers who have administered CPR over the phone, who have delivered babies over the phone, who have conducted hostage negotiations, talked to people contemplating suicide. And I wonder how you think about this sort of apparent disconnect between the government's classification and the work that's actually being performed.
18: Look, I was not there in 2018. I remember having a similar debate amongst military when we started having drone operators on whether this distance mattered. So it is a legitimate conversation to have. I think we have more data around how, you know, people who may not even be at the scene still suffer from some of the lasting effects of having to talk through these issues. And I think that that will inform how we look at the classification of 911 operators.
6: Today, Shalonda admits, dispatchers have a point.
18: I thought the process for reclassification should have started earlier than we had on the books.
6: I spent a year digging into the world of 911, poring over answer time data, interviewing experts and dispatchers, and listening to harrowing emergency calls. I was looking for accountability, a clear solution to all the problems I'd uncovered. Someone or some agency responsible. But there is no single entity to blame. And there's no single solution waiting to be put into action. Fixing the issues with 911 actually means wading through many tangled bureaucratic messes all at once. It's no wonder dispatchers themselves have taken on this work. They know an emergency when they see it. And while they handle this one, the calls will keep coming.
0: Our lead producer for this week's show is Steven Rascone, with field production help from Phoebe Petrovic. Jenny Casas edited the show. The story was produced in partnership with the nonprofit newsroom Type Investigations. Sasha Belenke provided editorial support. Kate Howard was the executive producer for this episode. Melvis Acosta is our fact checker. Victoria Baranetsky is our general counsel. Our production manager is the great Zulema Cobb. Score and sound design by the dynamic duo Jay Breezy, Mr. Jim Briggs, and Fernando, my man, Yo Aruda. They had help from Claire C. Note Mullen. Taki Telenidis is our deputy executive producer. Our executive producer is Brett Myers. Our theme music is by Camarado, Lightning. 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We are a co-production of the Center for Investigative Reporting and PRX. I'm Al Letson, and remember, there is always more to the story.

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1: What I would say
2: and
1: to
2: you should be able to answer
1: is that
2: the
1: what
2: question,
1: we do at the Department of Homeland Security every
3: on a wide range of topics, including her decision to delay disaster recovery funds to North Carolina and allegations of corruption and dysfunction at DHS more broadly.
2: Chair, before I yield my time, I would like to enter into the record some articles, and I'm asking for unanimous consent. Noem tightens her grip on DHS. Lewandowski fired FEMA admin.
4: Without objection.
2: Okay. The next one is Kristi Noem secretly took a cut of political donations from ProPublica.
4: Without objection.
2: Kristi Noem fires pilot over a blanket, but is forced to reinstate him to fly home, Wall Street Journal.
4: Without objection.
5: We're coming on the air because President Trump has just announced that Homeland Security Secretary Kristi Noem is out of a job. This follows reports that the president was frustrated by her recent testimony on Capitol Hill.
6: As soon as I heard the news, I remember calling my coworker and telling them. But as soon as they picked up the phone, they said, "The witch is dead. The witch is gone. She's out of here." Just having that simple moment and laughing together and feeling like a weight had been lifted off our shoulders. That meant everything to me.
3: Coming up on American Emergency, FEMA might need an overhaul, but is this the administration to do it? This is On the Media.
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3: This is On the Media. I'm Michael Oehlinger. When we began reporting this series almost a year ago, there was good reason to believe that the movement to kill FEMA would succeed. My sources at the agency told me about rumors that massive staff cuts were coming in May 2026. A leaked report from the President's Review Council confirmed that Kristi Noem wanted to downsize by 50% ahead of hurricane season. But after Noem was abruptly fired in March, FEMA's fortunes began to slowly turn around. Trump's new DHS secretary, Mark Wayne Mullen, brought a decidedly more conciliatory tone when he traveled to North Carolina to meet with local emergency managers, first responders, and regional FEMA staff working on the Hurricane Helene recovery.
12: We're going through this conversation. Let's know what we can do better. Not just beat up on FEMA. That's not the point, because they've done a great job, but what is it that we could maybe tweak just a little bit?
3: Over the past couple of months, Secretary Mullen began to lift Kristi Noem's $100,000 review policy. President Trump also released some state disaster relief funding that his White House had withheld. But most surprising of all,
13: the former head of the Federal Emergency Management Agency, or FEMA, is about to get a second crack at the job. President Trump has nominated Cameron Hamilton to lead the agency a year after he was removed from that very same position.
6: It was complete and utter shock.
3: This is Alt FEMA, that anonymous Substack writer.
6: That was a plot twist that none of us expected would happen.
3: How does it make you feel about the future of the agency?
6: At this point,

0: there's no way they can justify getting rid of the agency. I do think it's going to look very different. And change isn't unwelcomed. It's just that considering everything they've done so far, you can't help but anticipate the worst kind of change.
1: The systems that we ask people to work in are complex and bureaucratic and need substantial reform.
2: This is Marianne Tierney again, the former FEMA employee who worked alongside Cameron Hamilton.
1: If you haven't done it, you should call the 1-800 number for FEMA. The first thing that we tell people, like the first thing you hear as a survivor, when say you've lost everything, is there's this long message about how you could be arrested or fined if you provide us false information.
3: Or lie in an attempt to get assistance. It is a violation of federal and state laws which carry criminal or civil.
1: There's lots of stories about people who get FEMA assistance illegally, but we have a process for that. We investigate and then people get prosecuted. But we've set up a system that treats everybody like they're going to cheat us from the jump. I don't think that's a good survivor experience.
2: To illustrate the complexity of FEMA's assistance programs, Marianne told me about a fun analogy she'd often use when discussing this stuff around the agency.
1: Oh, the Christmas tree analogy?
2: Yeah, Christmas tree.
1: So FEMA's programs are like a Christmas tree. And every year we've got a new idea or a new rule. If you go back to the Stafford Act, right? Robert T. Stafford Emergency Disaster Relief Act.
2: This is one of the fundamental laws that undergirds FEMA's work. It gives the president the power to issue a disaster declaration and unlock aid for states and survivors after, say, a hurricane or earthquake.
1: That law was passed in 1988, right? And over the years, it's been amended. All of these other acts, whether it's the Sandy Recovery Improvement Act, post-Katrina, all of them get incorporated into regulation underpinned by the Stafford Act. And so every year, FEMA tacks on an ornament to further administer these programs. And if you have a Christmas tree, you know, because I've had this happen, you don't put the ornaments on in the right distribution or you have too many of them, the tree falls over. Over the years, we've added ornaments, but we haven't thought to declutter. And so that's how I look at FEMA's programs.
2: This is why Marianne was excited to see which reforms would be suggested this month by President Trump's 12-person review council.
4: It is my great pleasure to introduce Secretary of Homeland Security, Secretary Mark Wayne Mullen. The floor is yours, sir.
5: Thank you.
2: This meeting was kind of like Game 7 of the World Series for the emergency management universe.
6: President Trump's leadership.
2: Many people streamed it live and then anxiously read the council's final report the moment it was shared online. It outlined sweeping changes at the agency, many of which require new legislation from Congress.
7: What does the nation think about FEMA and its response?
2: The report called for a reduction in FEMA's workforce, but didn't give any numbers. It also argued that states should pay a larger share for disasters, but was vague on that too. It's kind of a Rorschach test. Some emergency managers celebrated the idea of a leaner FEMA that gives less money to states, but gives them that money more quickly. Climate advocates were dismayed that the report made only a single reference to our growing climate crisis. Others didn't think that FEMA could afford to lose more staff. And some experts, like Marianne Tierney, praised the report's call to reform and streamline the agency's individual assistance program. She also praised the report's recommendation that FEMA should respond to fewer disasters going forward.
1: FEMA has gotten involved in a lot of disasters that are not necessarily needing of federal support. They're disasters that state and local government should be able to manage and respond to and recover from on their own.
2: She's referring to smaller disasters that can still upend lives and cost states millions of dollars. To be clear, she believes FEMA should definitely be involved when it comes to Hurricane Katrina-type events and big disasters that hit multiple states.
1: Over the years, the amount of disasters declared by the president over multiple administrations, both Democratic and Republican, has been on an upward trend. That drains FEMA's attention and resources from the truly catastrophic events.
2: To reduce FEMA's role and make states pay more for disasters, the report suggested changing the equation used for determining when the federal government needs to help. An equation that hasn't been touched since the Stafford Act was passed in 1988. Right now, if a storm causes a bunch of flooding in a state, FEMA and the governor go out and tally up the total damage to see if it reaches a certain dollar amount. That threshold is determined in part by a state's population. Bigger states need to see more damage before FEMA steps in, but small states like Vermont and Delaware only need about $1 million of damage before they can request federal support.
1: In my region, where I worked, West Virginia, we averaged 2 or 3 declarations a year from flooding. You have a lot of these smaller declarations. It eats up FEMA staff. You have to deploy. You have to set up an office. Now, are all of those disasters that FEMA should be responding to? I think that's a part of the policy discussion that needs to happen now.
2: Marianne told me that this particular proposal is nonpartisan. I've heard other former leaders at FEMA endorse it, which surprised me because the first time I encountered this idea was in policy briefs from the Heritage Foundation that were written over a decade ago. A higher per capita threshold, as the report argues, would mean fewer disaster declarations, which would force states to set up or add to their own state disaster relief funds. But all that's easier said than done for a state like Vermont.
5: We don't have a lot of cash reserves. The state does not have a state-run disaster relief fund at all.
2: This is Eric Ferrand, the director of emergency management in Vermont. He's nervous about some of the changes outlined in the FEMA Review Council report.
5: We're, I believe, the second least populated state. So 650,000 individuals in the state of Vermont. So our tax base is pretty low.
2: In other words, it would be hard to squeeze more money out of the state budget. More difficult than a state like Florida, which has a robust state disaster relief fund, thanks to their 20 million citizens paying taxes. And the timing for Eric Ferrand is especially rough because in recent years, Vermont has seen a rise in costly floods.
5: Normally, we've had, over the past decade, about 2 declared disasters per year. And over my first 2 terms, we had 8.
6: Vermont under a state of emergency tonight. Some of the worst flooding in nearly 100 years. The capital of Vermont tonight underwater.
7: The unthinkable happened. Another deluge once again caused extensive damage. Some of the same communities getting soaked a second time and some new ones added to the list.
5: We've had 3 major disasters on July 10th. July 10th of 23, July 10th of 24, and July 10th of 25.
2: Wait, so you've had floods on the same day 3 consecutive years.
5: That's correct. The one in 25 only hit 5 towns, but it was significant.
8: Vermonters brace themselves for the 3rd July in a row where waters endangered the lives of them and their neighbors.
5: One of the towns had damage that was 3 times their annual budget. We have some funding from the state, but how do we manage that?
2: Eric Ferrand's team requested that Trump issue a major disaster declaration for the 2025 floods to unlock FEMA money. But the president denied it in what appears to be a larger trend of punishing blue states.
9: The declaration would have authorized FEMA to provide financial assistance to repair public infrastructure. The president approved declarations for Alaska, Nebraska, and North Dakota late Wednesday, but denied requests from Vermont, Illinois, and Maryland. Trump announced which states would receive aid on Truth Social, calling attention to the fact that he won elections in those areas.
2: Eric Ferrand told me that because Vermont is so reliant on funding from FEMA, if the agency decides to raise the disaster threshold, or if Trump continues to weaponize declarations, his state may suffer.
5: If we get denied more disaster declarations, even if they're over threshold, what is the state going to do? How are the towns going to manage? So those are things that we're trying to navigate right now. And I'd rather have a flood than this FEMA disaster.
2: Oh my God.
5: But we're just managing it as best we can.
2: And Vermont's not alone.
10: Nevada and many other states across the entire Great Plains, certainly in the Northeast, they would be in a lot of trouble.
2: This is Jake Biddle, a staff writer at Grist who covers FEMA and climate change.
10: Responding to disasters, big disasters, cannot become a line item in the budget for most states. It just won't work.
2: When I called up Jake, I was trying to process what I was seeing. That even as longtime FEMA watchers like Marianne Tierney support some of these reforms, much of this feels like the product of a lobbying effort from the Heritage Foundation and other groups that want to cut public programs and feed parts of our government to the private sector. Stock prices for insurance companies surged after the Review Council suggested privatizing FEMA's flood insurance program, part of the Project 2025 wish list. All this at a time when climate disasters are more common and more costly, when maybe we need more federal relief, not less.
10: I'm a believer at a personal level, not as a reporter. I believe that we should have like an active federal government. I believe the federal government is like an important part to play in American society. And if you believe that, then you believe that they're capable with the right funding, the right staffing of responding to every disaster. But there are many people who've worked in the agency who say, look, that's just not the reality. The states should be incentivized to take this up because they work faster, they work cheaper, they know what's going on the ground. And I've been covering the agency long enough, you know, I have to give some credence to that.
2: So you find in your own internal struggle, you find that your idealism is tempered by what experienced people have tried to convey to you?
10: I don't know that this is like, I would love for this part of the segment. But like,
2: I like it though, because I'm struggling with this too. I'm trying to understand it and it's helping me.
10: There may be points of agreement between conservatives and people who have been frustrated by bureaucracy. But just given the experience of the Trump administration in other areas, when they say, hey, we're going to pull back, you know, you have to think this is not a reordering of costs in a way that is ultimately going to lead to more efficiency and a reformed agency that is capable of both moving fast when it needs to move fast and sizing up when it needs to size up for a big hurricane. You have to think it's just kind of like a pell-mell austerity. That's what the pattern has been.
2: Do you think that Trump's threats to kill FEMA and Kristi Noem's stranglehold on the agency forced Washington to kind of reckon with how important FEMA really is?
10: Yeah, I think that's absolutely right. The problems that were created by Noem and also just the wake-up call of Trump saying we should get rid of this activated opposition that you don't always see from Republicans in Congress. These people were not about to let this happen in a way that they did with AID, right? Where AID is established by statute too. You can't technically just delete it, but there was no constituency in Congress to save it. But there was no way they could have gone and said, hey, we're shutting down FEMA. There's just nobody who left who wanted to do this. And, you know, everyone's kind of wiping their brow, I think, that they got through the Noem era without, you know, a total national calamity happening.
11: Hi, Elise, how are you?
12: I'm good. Hey, Cam, I'm here with Micah, who you spoke to before.
11: Okay, excellent. Well, thank you. I wanted to call and reach out because I understand that you are getting ready to air our previous conversation, and I wanted to speak with you about that if you have some time.
2: Yes, Cam. Hey, I just wanted to let you know that I am recording this conversation, but I'm happy to talk about it. Earlier this week, Eloise and I got a call from Cameron Hamilton. When we called him back, he asked us to delay the release of this episode. He was concerned that our interview from 5 months ago could draw negative attention ahead of his upcoming Senate confirmation hearing. I told him I thought the request was inappropriate and that we would release the episode as planned. It's true that he may face tough questions about his qualifications. If confirmed, he would be the least experienced FEMA administrator since Hurricane Katrina-era leader Michael Brown. And my sources believe Hamilton will still likely get the job. I came to this topic as an outsider. I cover the media, not emergency management or climate policy. But when I dove into the history of FEMA, there was immediately something familiar to me. Much like the media, this agency is a funhouse mirror. It reflects what our leaders fear most at any given moment. In the Cold War years, it was nuclear annihilation, a time when the agency prioritized secretive doomsday planning, which did little to prepare Americans for natural disasters and spawned decades of harmful conspiracy theories. After 9/11, FEMA was transformed as the war on terror hysteria swept through American institutions, when a mass exodus of FEMA staffers left the agency unprepared when Katrina hit. In Trump's second term, fear of immigration gripped the Department of Homeland Security. Last year, Kristi Noem paralyzed the agency as she focused on MAGA's mass deportation program. She even reassigned some FEMA staffers to ICE. Fear, of course, is a corrupting force. It's the fuel of authoritarianism and moral panic. But in the right doses, in the right hands, it's a powerful motivator.
13: My mom tells me that I'm a professional worrier and that finally I'm getting paid to do what I've always done.
2: This is a local California emergency manager who asked to remain anonymous in case of retaliation. He got into this line of work after he developed an intense fear of wildfires, after his home was nearly engulfed by flames.
13: I just wanted to transmute that abject fear into something more productive, and I kind of got into emergency management that way.
2: Now he's part of a tiny team working for a tribal nation in California, preparing people in this very remote area for floods, tsunamis, earthquakes, and wildfires. Native Americans are 7 times more likely to die from extreme weather than their white counterparts. He says his office is funded entirely by grants from the federal government, and with the dysfunction and recent shakeups at FEMA, he's worried that the agency's commitment to helping our most vulnerable is waning.
13: Funding can make the difference between a community standing up an evacuation shelter or not. When something devastating happens on tribal territory, that might be the difference between saving lives or not.
2: As he looks ahead to the summer, he sees looming threats. Climate scientists are forecasting an El Niño supercharged by our climate crisis, a weather pattern that brings increased risk of floods and wildfires to the American West. With staffing cuts at the National Forest Service and the National Oceanic and Atmospheric Administration, and with FEMA's workforce gasping for air, lives hang in the balance. FEMA's brightest spots were moments when its leaders feared the right things, like during the James Lee Witt era of the 90s, before the agency had lost its cabinet position, before it had been absorbed into the machinery of DHS, when FEMA proved it could respond to natural hazards quickly and efficiently. And then after Katrina, when FEMA tried to understand its catastrophic failures and vowed to never repeat the mistakes of the past. But here we are. In this very uncertain time for the agency, the one thing we can be sure of is that there will be a next disaster. And people will ask, where's FEMA? Instead of fearing the unknown, maybe what our leaders should fear most is a disaster of their own making. That's it for American Emergency, the movement to kill FEMA. This series is reported and hosted by me, Micah Loewinger, with additional writing and reporting from
12: me, Eloise Blondio, On the Media's senior producer. Jared Bartman designed the artwork for this series. Our fact checker is Tom Colligan. Original music and mixing from Jared Paul. American Emergency was edited by executive producer Katia Rogers.
2: Our technical director is Jennifer Munson. Special thanks to Chris Catalano, Shauna Yudvardi, Andrew Rumbach, and Eric Umansky. On the Media is produced by WNYC. Rick Gladstone will be back next week. I'm Micah Loewinger.
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18: And I'm Rachel Martin. Later on Wildcard, Rita Wilson on her pivot from acting to music.
19: I would keep getting offered the same kinds of roles, which, you know, they were always a version of somebody nurturing, you know, and I love that. And it's great, but I've exhausted doing that.
18: After these headlines.
20: Live from NPR News in Washington, I'm Nora Rahm. Ukrainian drones targeted another Russian oil terminal this weekend, sparking a fire and injuring two people. NPR's Joanna Kikissis reports Ukraine is targeting oil depots and refineries to weaken Russia's war machine.
21: Ukrainian Defense Forces said they hit one of Russia's largest oil terminals on the Black Sea, as well as logistics and ammunition hubs in occupied Ukraine. Ukraine has been using its own long-range drones in these strikes. NPR recently joined a military team that launches them. A member of the unit who uses the military call sign Yuki said this is how Ukraine is imposing its own sanctions on Russia to force it into a just and lasting peace. The Trump administration is focused on its war on Iran and has loosened some sanctions on Russian oil. Joanna Kikissis, NPR News, Kyiv.
20: Lawyers for Mahmoud Khalil are asking the Supreme Court to hear his case. They say the Trump administration targeted him for deportation because of his pro-Palestinian views. NPR's Kerry Johnson has more.
22: Immigration authorities arrested Khalil last year, the first of several actions against international students who spoke out about the conflict in Gaza. Lawyers eventually won his release, but the Trump administration is trying to remove him from the U.S. by claiming he misrepresented his work history. Khalil has accused the government of misconduct. His complex legal problems are playing out in three separate courts. Now his lawyers say they will petition the Supreme Court to review the case. The ACLU says if he can be arrested for his speech, the administration can do the same to anyone with an unpopular opinion. Kerry Johnson, NPR News.
20: The Department of Justice is acknowledging it has removed from its website news releases about criminal cases related to the January 6th riot. It says the information about arrests and convictions is partisan propaganda. About 40,000 people in Orange County, California, are under evacuation orders because of a hazardous chemical leak. A storage tank overheated Thursday at an aerospace plastics facility and began leaking. Fire Authority Division Chief Craig Covey says they're trying to prevent the tank from cracking and sending the substance into the ground and beyond.
23: We're going to try to establish some diking and damming and divert it to a spot that could be a holding area. There's a trailer offloading spot, if you're familiar with that, at commercial buildings. It kind of goes downgrade. We're looking for places that we can push this fluid should it fail and try to prevent it from getting into our storm drains, our river channels, and ultimately into the ocean, doing an environmental disaster.
20: The governor has declared a state of emergency. This is NPR News. Health workers in the Democratic Republic of Congo are struggling to respond to the Ebola outbreak. Since it began a week ago, there have been more than 800 suspected cases and 177 suspected deaths. Their work is complicated by the fact the epicenter is in a poor, hard-to-reach area where both armed groups and national armies operate. Doctors say there's no approved vaccine or treatment for this particular strain. A $50 billion federal fund for rural America promises to improve the way health care is delivered across the country. Residents of a rural community in North Carolina say they know exactly how they'd use the money. Sarah Jane Tribble with our partner KFF Health News has more.
24: When Martin General Hospital in eastern North Carolina closed abruptly in 2023,
0: It left a county of about 22,000 residents with no hospital and no highly trained paramedics. Deborah Pierce lost her brother, who died at home from a heart attack. He was 50 years old.
1: The sad thing is we'll never know if he could have been saved that night or not because we don't have a higher level of care in this county.
0: The Trump administration's $50 billion fund to support rural health care has limits on how much can be spent on hospital construction and expansion. It can be used to improve emergency services, but local officials say they aren't counting on the federal money to reopen their hospital.
20: Sarah Jane Tribble. The family of NASCAR driver Kyle Busch said today he died from severe pneumonia that turned into sepsis. The two-time NASCAR champion died on Thursday at the age of 41. I'm Nora Rahm, NPR News in Washington.
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4: Hello, hello. I'm Brittany Luce, and you're listening to It's Been a Minute from NPR, a show about what's going on in culture and why it doesn't happen by accident.
19: I want to start off with like some free association, okay? When Americans broadly think of the Kardashian-Jenner family, what words do you think come to mind?
17: Cultural appropriation, smart business women, the devil works hard, Kris Jenner works harder, memes, internet culture, beauty culture. They are a multi-genre, multi-industry family full of associations, and I think that's by design.
19: I wonder, what words come to mind do you think when many Americans think about the Kennedy family?
17: Democratic, glamorous, Camelot, mm-hmm. conspiracy theory, Marilyn Monroe, and dynasty.
19: Dynasty, beauty, and drama. Oh my. I've been thinking a lot about the overlap between the Kardashians and the Kennedys. Their ambition, their media savvy, and their power. And before you get up in arms about comparing the Kardashians to the closest thing we've ever had to an American royal family, I've invited MJ Corey, author of Deconstructing the Kardashians, onto the show to get into what the surprising and kind of shocking similarities between these two American dynasties say about what it means to be an American. MJ, welcome back to It's Been a Minute.
17: Thank you so much for having me again.
19: I think a lot of people think of the Kardashians as kind of like, you know, possibly kind of tacky new money group of people with a completely fabricated appeal. People also, like, I mean, conversely consider like the Kennedy family, like as American royalty, like whose influence was earned organically through public service and like considerable wealth. But in your book, you argue that that reading of the Kennedys is not quite accurate, or like you argue that these families are not as different, I think, as a lot of people want to think. Tell me about that.
17: Yes. So one of the things that I found really interesting about comparing the Kardashians to the Kennedys is that they both embrace new mediums. So Kris Jenner herself has said it, that the Kardashians came up at the rise of Twitter and Instagram, and the Kardashians knew how to make the most of those forms by posting selfies, making it really relatable and interpersonal with their audiences. And JFK also did this. He came up at the rise of TV. By the 50s, more than half of American families had televisions in their living rooms, and he knew how to make the most of that personal medium by looking directly at the camera. When he had numerous TV spots, he welcomed cameras into his living room with Jackie and his family. And I kind of compare the way he would look directly at the camera during debates to make the American audiences feel like he was sharing his ideas directly with them, with the way the Kardashians make use of confessionals on their TV shows. So JFK and the Kardashians were both very good at the uses of the mediums that they came on to, but they also operated as a family in similar ways. JFK comes from a dynasty, and the Kardashians, as we know, and I think now see them as a huge American dynasty.
19: No, I mean, you're absolutely right. And like, I mean, even just like the size of each family, I hadn't considered it in that same way, but even the size of each family, it's kind of a strategy of sorts.
6: Totally, totally. When JFK was running for president, his main competitor in the Democratic Party complained that this shouldn't be a popularity contest. And part of his issue was that the Kennedys were able to deploy different family members to different kind of markets and voter bases. So Kennedy had sisters and they would hold salons in their living rooms for women voters. And the Kardashians do the same thing. Different Kardashians are able to deploy to different industries, whether it's Kourtney Kardashian making out with Travis Barker on the VMA's red carpet or Kendall Jenner, you know, doing her tequila with her socialite friends at parties. And so there's great uses of these different archetypal figures in a large family like they both have.
7: Yeah, I mean, it's like the family itself is a strategy, like, yes, on its totally. Own thing.
6: Totally.
7: But also, I mean, there was another really interesting point of comparison that I had never considered and hadn't even heard of until I read your book. Just like the Kardashians have Kris Jenner, like you said, like the devil works hard, but Kris Jenner works harder. The Kennedys had their own public relations mastermind in the family, the patriarch, Joe Kennedy Sr. In what ways did his strategy and ambition match Kris's Kardashian playbook?
6: Yes, that's the thing. It's really interesting that JFK had a dadager. Joe Kennedy Sr. was really interested in a lot of different sort of fields and industries as well. And he had big dreams for his eldest son. And when his eldest son passed, he looked to JFK. And he sent JFK over to Hollywood to hang out on movie sets and get a sense of how the industry ran in entertainment. He sent him to work under different politicians and be mentored by political figures to understand how the political game worked. And so he really kind of set the standard of what he wanted for at least one of his kids. And JFK really showed up for that challenge.
7: I also want to talk a little bit about other members of the Kennedy family that also expressed this kind of like media savvy and an understanding of how to solidify their legacy. You know, Joe Kennedy was not the only Kennedy to add to the family's mythology. Not many people know that Jacqueline Kennedy contributed to this too. I mean, it was news to me when I was reading this book. There was specifically something that she did in an interview after JFK's assassination that really left a lasting, indefinably lasting mark on how we all think about them. Tell me about that.
6: So in the aftermath of JFK's assassination, Jackie was very strategic in choosing a reporter who had reported on JFK in the past in a positive way to come visit her and share his myth. She used, first of all, a very media savvy method by really repetitive in telling a story about Camelot, the myth of King Arthur, who is the king of the land and his people loved him. And she said there will be other presidents, but there will be nothing like Camelot again. She compares the Kennedy administration to Camelot, this idealized, idyllic place where a leader really cared for his people and was kind of this democratic figure. And she repeats this image again and again as she talks to this reporter, to the point where when he turned it in and he kind of omitted parts of that story, she insisted that he could not go to print without including it. So she was quite sure that this was what she wanted for Kennedy's legacy. And to this day, Camelot is the myth that many associate with JFK. When I asked my grandma who she associates or what the words she associates with JFK, she says Jackie's pillbox hat and Camelot. So it was very effective and it was doing a few things. It was making the most of what the art critic John Berger has called cultural lessons half learned. So it was connecting JFK's real life to a highly visual and kind of even ambiguous myth, which stays with us. It's a feeling that stays with us. And I think it's really made his myth last. It's also why I, in my book, compare Kanye to Jackie. And I say that Jackie brought value to JFK's whole image, much in the way that Kanye did to Kim, with cultural lessons and the cultural knowledge and capital that he kind of had access to and understood.
7: You're listening to It's Been a Minute from NPR. I'm Brittany Luce, here with author MJ Corey. In her book, Deconstructing the Kardashians, she examines how the Kardashians have modeled their media empire after the Kennedys and what that means for the way both families have shaped American culture. Yeah, it's interesting. I want to talk a little bit more about this comparison, specifically like kind of locating Kim in the family dynasty and her power in the family dynasty. I mean, when comparing the Kardashians to the Kennedys, I think the natural assumption that many people have made is that Kim is like Jackie O, a beauty and style icon that scores of women spend lots of money trying to emulate. And she certainly played into that assumption. Like she literally dressed up as Jackie for a 2017 cover of Interview Magazine. you know, you said that you see Kim as more of the JFK in this equation. Lay that out a little bit more, this comparison between Kim and JFK and sort of how each family kind of rotates around each of them.
17: Yes. So Jackie brought this immense value to JFK because she was really well versed in culture. And so Jack was good at the everyman thing. He talked about loving football and James Bond and these things that people could relate to. He was attuned to culture, but Jackie brought, there was a speech he was nervous for or something like this, and she helped him remember every word to it before he was to go on because they like lost the paper or something like that.
7: Yeah, there was some Tennyson poem that she knew, you know, from like her days being so deeply educated at Miss Porter's and all of the sort of stuff like that.
17: Exactly.
7: She was a, you know, she was an extremely educated and well-read woman, not like arm candy.
17: Yes, yeah. Exactly. No arm candy for sure. She brought so much value to the substance of the kinds of things he talked about. She knew a lot about French culture, French fashion. So she helped shape his image in this way that was really expansive and elevated it. And I think we can say the same of Kanye pretty much right away when he and Kim came public with their relationship. He was framing it to the public in these highly visual, highly referential ways. He was comparing Kim to Marilyn Monroe. He said a lot of really colorful things about how to situate the two of them as a power couple. I just think he brought that cultural value and kind of more highbrow view of what Kim was capable of being to culture to the story, and he knew how to package it for the media. And so I think Kanye played that Jackie role.
7: I want to touch on a key difference that you brought up in the book between these two families, the Kardashians and the Kennedys. The Kennedys did not want their dysfunction out on Front Street, although plenty of it has slipped through the cracks, right? While the Kardashian machine like thrives on airing a curated version of their own dirty laundry, like they put everything out there.
17: Totally.
7: Whether we care to know it or not, and frankly, like as much as we say the opposite, we eat it up. What do you think of that sort of contrast in how each family approaches managing their public narrative?
17: Yes, I think it still speaks to the Kennedys as foundational to the Kardashians because there were media norms at that time where dirty laundry was not being aired to that extent. And actually, if anything, dirty laundry was being aired in a political way through hearings and McCarthyism and all of that at that time. But Kennedy still represented this growing sense of what a theorist has called other directedness, David Reisman. The suburbs were kind of starting to populate outside of cities, and neighbors were curious about what the other one was doing. And this is coinciding with the entrance of the TV into people's living rooms, so they're feeling closer to the objects of their consumption in media, and that includes JFK as a political figure. And so that's what made it so powerful when Jackie opened the White House and opened basically the Kennedy's home to the American public.
5: Tell me about the silverware and the china, Mrs. Kennedy.
8: Well, it's not silver. It's all gold or vermeil.
17: There was still an opening of private spaces to the public, and there was a growing sense of interest in what other people were doing and what was going on behind closed doors. Kennedy himself was in a number of basically docudramas, taking cameras into his decision rooms.
9: The heart of the question is whether all Americans are to be afforded equal rights and equal opportunities, whether we are going to treat our fellow Americans as we want to be treated.
17: So the Kardashians are just a natural, you know, by decades and decades progression of now we're learning so much more about them. And one more thing I'll say is the tabloids really still fed this interest. Like, Jackie Kennedy's violating nudes, which made the cover of Hustler magazine, and how that put Hustler magazine on, it just speaks to that there was still a huge public appetite for the personal lives, even if they weren't selling them and commodifying them the way the Kardashians now do.
7: I gotta say, I mean, though a lot of the public expresses disdain for the Kardashian-Jenner family, they are an enduring cultural institution, whether we like it or not.
17: Yes.
7: I'd argue that their popularity actually indicates that they are selling the public something that we actually really want, regardless of what we might say, which makes me wonder, what truth is the Kardashian-Jenner family reflecting back to us that we don't always want to see?
17: Yes. There's a lot of cultural anxiety around sex, death, and race, and money. So these really core things that are quintessentially American, I do find our public reactions to their antics to be a really helpful psychoanalytic mirror. And I think they're figures of catharsis. They play this stuff out so that we can work out how we feel about it, what our lines are around these things, what our boundaries are, our moral limitations, what we're not okay with.
7: I wonder, in what ways have the Carr Jenners redefined the American dream?
17: I think that they did really drive home in a big, highly sensationalized way that if you share more of yourself, you can make it. If you find a way to commodify your labor power, your image, your persona, your myth, it's a way of participating in society that can have returns. And that's something that I do hope readers take away, to be a little bit more active in how they consume media rather than passive, and to reconsider the way they relate to life online. I think the Kardashians have normalized this idea of a sharing of the personal that I think has redefined how we live. I'll put it that way. And I think that is why, I think on an unconscious level, the disdain we've always had for the Kardashians as a culture is because they do represent these changes in media. And we know that it's something to be at least anxious or mindful about.
7: MJ, you've given me so much to think about. You've given me so much to think about. Even after reading the whole like 400 page book, I'm like, there's more to chew on. Another book, perhaps?
17: Yes, maybe book number two. I just love talking to someone that did such a close reading. I'm very grateful and humbled by that. So thank you.
7: That was MJ Corey, author of Deconstructing the Kardashians. You can find her book wherever they're sold. Coming up, do you pursue your dreams and goals without asking for permission? Do you use your free will to its highest capacity? You may be a high agency person. More on that when we get back. I'm Brittany Luce, and you're listening to It's Been a Minute from NPR.
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7: I'm Brittany Luce, and you're listening to It's Been a Minute from NPR, a show where we talk about what's going on in culture and why it doesn't happen by accident. Would you describe yourself as high agency?
12: Yes, in some areas of my life, and no, not at all in others.
13: I don't know if I'm high agency, but I caught myself the other day almost telling my five-year-old he needed to be more agentic, and I really had to check myself and think about whether that was the kind of parenting I wanted to do.
7: In case you haven't heard, being a quote-unquote high-agency person is becoming kind of a thing. Sophie, Max, in like a sentence, what does being high-agency mean? Like, what are the traits of a high-agency person?
12: I think it implies decisiveness, self-assuredness, a willingness to take risks.
13: I associate it with the common on Twitter phrase, you can just do things. The idea to me always about high agency is like, you're not waiting for permission.
7: I mean, for people who aren't familiar with the idea of being high agency, Max is absolutely right. You may still have seen some of this trickle down into posts that say things like, you can just do things, or when you remember you have free will. That's like all over social media. But I will say, I actually am all for this ethos in my own life. This idea is also popular in the tech world and is kind of a prized trait. Like the CEO of OpenAI, Sam Altman, when asked what the biggest skills were to cultivate in the age of AI, he said,
2: skills like become high agency, get good at generating ideas.
7: Which gives me pause. But I think high agency's wider appeal really speaks to some of the anxieties of our time and some of the most existential questions of our lives. Like, do we have control over how our lives will be? And what do we risk when we feel like there's nothing to lose? To get into all that, I am joined by Sophie Hagney, a journalist and critic who wrote about high agency for the New York Times. Hey, Sophie.
15: Hi.
7: And Max Reed, a journalist and editor of the Reed Max newsletter, where he covers trends, tech, politics, and culture. Great to have you back, Max.
16: It's great to be here.
7: Okay, so to get into it, why is high agency kind of big in the tech world?
15: I mean, I think in some ways it's like a reframe of a lot of values that have existed in Silicon Valley and adjacent environs for a long time, like move fast and break things, disrupt. Agency is in some ways just a new formulation of that, but it's a little bit different because it's being treated as like a personality trait or like something to cultivate rather than just like an ethos in the workplace.
13: In this particular instance, I come back to the fact that we've come out of what was a fairly long period of good times in the software industry, especially for workers. And there's been this protracted series of layoffs. It's much harder to find a job. So you get a lot of people sort of inventing this idea of agency as their way of getting out of these big macroeconomic trends that are making it much harder to make money and find work the way they did 10 years ago.
7: Just absorbing all of that for a second, it just seems like another individual response to big systemic shifts that more people than just you are struggling with.
15: It's a bit of a course correction to some of the ideas that were floating around a lot, maybe like 10 years ago. People used to be talking a lot about how things were structural. Mm-hmm. I mean, it comes out of politics too. I think I mentioned in the piece, like, Donald Trump running for president, no government experience. That's a really high agency move. And so I think there's a reason politically that this is kind of caught on in this moment when people are turning against notions of maybe structural inequality and more towards this like new individualism.
7: It is true that some people believe more in, let's say, an internal locus of control than others, right? Like, meaning some people believe they have more control over their lives than others, right?
15: Yeah.
13: Yeah, I think so. I was joking about wanting to tell my son to be high agency, but it does feel like something very important to raising a kid is teaching them that they have a certain amount of control over outcomes in most situations they're in. To me, at least, it feels like a particularly sort of bloodless way to talk about it. It almost cheapens that question of like, where am I in this particular situation that I'm able to overcome something bad that's happening to make changes in my life. I'm going to make sure he listens to this podcast so he can really get the fullness of this.
15: Yeah. And I think like everyone has agency and you're not actually stuck in a job most of the time. You're not stuck in a relationship. You're not stuck in a city, even if you feel that way. And even if you don't choose to exercise your agency, I think being aware that you have it is really important and empowering. But I also think it's being now used to supplant a lot of other words. In my piece, I talk about in this kind of like self-helpy essay that really got the word on, I think, a lot of people's maps by this guy, George Mack. He names a lot of people who are high agency, and it's like Elon Musk, a 6-year-old who taught himself investing using YouTube. And then he shows this famous photograph of a crowd where everyone is saluting Hitler except for one guy. And he's like, that guy is really high agency. And like, sure, yes, that guy is exercising control. But I think at a different time, we would have called that courage or bravery. We would have said, we would have attached some moral valence to that. And I think agency allows us to like circumvent a lot of questions about like, well, what are you using your agency for?
7: I mean, this idea has spread out a bit from Silicon Valley. Like, I think there's a lot of free will posting on TikTok. Why do you think this idea is appealing to people outside of the tech world right now?
13: As you were saying before, Sophie, I think the ironic thing about the fact that you hear more agency talk than structure talk
16: is that we are more aware than ever how much structural forces outside of our control are going to create the paths that we go down in life. This is the pandemic. Like, we are still grappling with what the pandemic taught us about how fragile the sort of social bonds that we have are, and how fragile our like wellness and our happiness is, and how much it is at the mercy of forces that we don't really have any control over. And so agency becomes this way to try and reclaim the sense of control that many of us lost and are still sort of trying to understand how to overcome that loss.
7: I also want to touch on the fact that, like, the economy could also be a driver of this kind of thinking. I mean, Sophie, you wrote about how it doesn't pay like it used to become a cog, you know, in the company machine and grind it out for a few decades, because a lot of people can't afford a house or a family or other things that you used to be able to have on that kind of like regular salary job. I can see why some would rather take the risk to start their own businesses rather than work for someone else and never achieve the things they want.
15: Yeah, definitely. I think pessimism around the traditional economy is a huge driver, maybe especially for like Gen Z, but millennials who kind of want to take back control of their own working lives from what they no longer see as a viable path to like buying a home. Or, I mean, one interesting thing, something said to me, I was in San Francisco when I was working on this, which is where I'm from. And I just happened to see this friend of mine who works in tech, and we're talking about agency. And he said, the most low agency thing you can do with your money is have a 401k. And I was like, whoa. I honestly don't think I should be doing that. I think that's like something that works for some people and not for other people. But it's this valorization of like taking huge risks and in some cases really gambling because you feel like the structural forces are against you.
7: I think it's interesting, though, that this idea is being pushed by all of these tech people, when some people might also see high agency thinking as an antidote to getting sucked into the internet, or more generally as an antidote to our frictionless, very convenient times. Like, what do you make of that interpretation of high agency?
15: Yeah, I mean, I think that's like a really amazing vision of agency. I think one example that one of my students gave me was, if like your button falls off your shirt, do you sew it back on yourself? It's high agency to sew the button back on. That's a really like old fashioned vision of resourcefulness and self-sufficiency. And I totally endorse that, especially if it means learning a new skill like cooking. I like visions of agency that kind of emphasize resourcefulness and learning things and kind of working against the forces of society, like many of these tech products that are actually making us much more passive consumers.
7: Thank you both so much. I appreciate you using your agency to come on the show.
18: Thanks for having us.
15: Thank you. Yeah, this is fun.
7: That was Sophie Haigney, journalist and critic who wrote about high agency for the New York Times, and Max Reed, a journalist and editor of the Reed Max newsletter. I'm Brittany Luce, and you've been listening to It's Been a Minute from NPR. Next up is Wild Card, the show where cards control the conversation. Here's host Rachel Martin.
21: Thank you, Brittany. My guest this week is actor and musician Rita Wilson.
22: If I want to do it, I'm going to do it. And if people like what I put out there, that's great. And if no one listens to it, that's okay too, because I'm doing it for myself.
21: You know Rita Wilson on screen in many ways, as Tom Hanks' sister in Sleepless in Seattle, Arnold Schwarzenegger's wife in Jingle All the Way, as Marnie's mom in the show Girls, and again as the mom in the Netflix show Too Much. But it wasn't until she was in her mid-50s that Rita Wilson figured out how to take center stage in her own life, and music made it happen. She's out with her newest album of original songs that's called Sound of a Woman. And I am so very, very happy to welcome Rita Wilson to Wildcard. Hi.
22: Hi, Rachel. So nice to meet you. And it's really a pleasure to be here.
21: So first round memories, three cards. You pick, Rita, one, two, or three.
22: I think I'm going to go with three.
21: Three. What's something your parents taught you to love?
22: I'd say family. I mean, they were really so family oriented. That was a beautiful thing, but it was also this other interesting thing, because I think they felt safer in their own familial group. I can say these stories. I don't know if they're related to the number three
21: question,
22: but my dad was born in Greece, raised in Bulgaria. He has a very interesting story, but he tried to escape Bulgaria so many times that he was caught and put into a labor camp. While he was in that labor camp, he was where it was a coal mine, and he was observing time and how things were being kind of what the patterns were of this place. Mm. And he realized that if he worked at night, that's when the trains would come in and they would collect the coal and they would take it away. So he bribed one of the guards with cigarettes and he said, I would love to work the night shift. I'm kind of a night person. And can I get on that? And because of the cigarettes, he got on the night shift. While he was on the night shift one night, after he timed it out and thought about it, he said to one of the guards, do you mind if I go down and get some more firewood? Because our fire's going out. It was about 1 a.m. And the guard said, okay. And he said, listen, can I take my friend, we'll call him Richard, with me because it'll make it quicker. So they said, okay. So Richard and my dad.

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1: America, they didn't have a job for Richard, so my dad stowed him away, and he just split every meal that he could with Richard, and they both made it to New York, jumped ship, and that's how he met my mom.
2: Oh my God, Rita!
1: No, it's crazy. These stories are, these are the most courageous people on the planet. And my mom was born in Greece. She went back to her village when she was 4 years old with her mom, dad, and three siblings. And while she was there, her dad died suddenly. And now there's this widow with four kids under the age of 10. And the relatives in the United States said, because they were American, they were born there, said, don't come back. What's a widow with four children going to do in America? Stay there. We'll send you money. And eventually the money stopped and they were just there. And when it started getting rough, and I think it was actually during the Greek issues up in northern Greece at that time that were having, they got messages saying, you have to leave now, you have to leave. But because the village was in Albania and during the war, the borders were drawn now, that she had to escape. And she, I remember her telling me the stories of this escape through the mountains. And I thought it was, I grew up in the Hollywood Hills. I thought it was like, I climbed the hills all the time.
2: But these were real mountains.
1: They were real mountains. And she took with her only this on her back, the sterling silver they had brought with them from the United States, so, you know, silverware.
2: Yeah.
1: So she climbed those mountains at night by herself, met her family on the other side in Greece, eventually made it back to Athens, got their new passports, got on a boat, went to Greece.
2: I mean,
1: met my dad.
2: When you're growing up with that kind of lore, do you just not complain about anything? Like, you really couldn't complain about anything because,
1: you know,
2: you're like, my parents have gone through so much, you know, if you're like,
1: Rachel.
2: Oh.
1: I'm not kidding you.
2: I mean, I didn't make the cheerleading team. And your mom's like, I climbed over the mountains alone. And your dad escaped from a prison camp.
1: That was the thing. They never talked about it. But I knew it. I knew it.
2: Yeah.
1: I think about that a lot because their courage was, I mean, pretty extraordinary. Yeah. And both of them being able to sort of have a vision for the kind of life that they wanted to have and then make it happen when you really think that's almost impossible to do. And they did it. So, you know, when it came to doing music for me and I was like, I'm terrified. This is so scary. I was like, yeah, man. But is it really?
2: Right.
1: I don't know. It's a different kind of scary.
2: It's a different kind. That is incredible. That is such an incredible story. Coming up, musician Rita Wilson on learning to say no.
1: I remember hearing this one great saying once, which is, if you say no to something, you're saying yes to something else. And I really like that. You know, it's not like you're giving up something to say no. You're actually gaining something.
2: I'm Rachel Martin, and you're listening to Wildcard from NPR.
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1: I'm Rachel Martin, and you're listening to Wildcard from NPR, the show where cards control the conversation. And today, actor and musician Rita Wilson is playing the game, and it's time for her to draw the next card. Okay, round two, insights.
2: Okay.
1: One, two, or three?
2: I'm going to go with one.
1: One. What's something you thought about yourself that you had to unlearn?
2: I'd have to say I have been such a people pleaser my whole life.
1: Mm-hmm. Mm-hmm.
2: And so it was sort of a new experience, and I had to sort of go through growing pains of learning to say what it was that I wanted or what didn't work for me, and to declare in some ways your own self-worth, to be able to say, if I need something or if there is something that is really important to me, that I don't have to allow that to go away because somebody else's need is more important to me. Now, I'm not talking about, obviously, things like, you know, real needs that people need you. I'm talking about the daily sort of things that come at you that...
1: letting those things be subsumed by other people's desires.
2: Exactly. Yes. And it can wear you down. Yeah. It can really, really wear you down, and you feel like depleted almost. Mm-hmm. And so I'd say it would be that, you know, a little less people pleasing, a little bit more boundaries, a little bit learning how to say no more, and saying yes. I remember hearing this one great saying once, which is if you say no to something, you're saying yes to something else. And I really like that. You know, it's not like you're giving up something to say no. You're actually gaining something.
1: Right. Okay. Three new cards. One, two, three.
2: Okay. I'm going in order now. Two.
1: Okay. What has age taught you about love?
2: Oh, so much. That how you love when you're younger is very different from how you love when you're older. Mm-hmm. It doesn't go away. It gets deeper. Mm-hmm. I remember when I was having my second child, I was talking to the pediatrician and I said, you know, my older son is having a little bit of an issue welcoming a new sibling. And he said, yeah, it's kind of like they've had it all the way that they want. And now you're bringing a new person into the mix. And you're trying to tell them, but I'm going to love you exactly the same way as I love you. Yeah. But he said, it was very good. He said, but your heart gets bigger. So it's not like your heart shrinks when somebody new comes into your life. It gets bigger. So over the course of time, I feel like it does get bigger. You want it to be bigger. You want it to expand. And so in that way, I think love expands. Your love for your family expands. Your love for your friends expands. Your love for your husband. Everything just gets bigger and deeper.
1: Also, someone asked you, because you've been married to Tom Hanks for a long time, so you get all kinds of questions about how do you stay married. And your answer, which I think is very funny, is that, well, you just don't get divorced. And you say that as a joke, but it's so much of it is just true. Just like,
2: there's a lot
1: up.
2: To be keep showing up. There's a lot to be said for the actual commitment that you've made when you marry somebody.
1: Don't stop.
2: Yeah. But look, that does take two, you know, and it really is that I do have to say there is that shared value. But look, when I really never thought that I was already, you know, I would say older and,
1: when you got married,
2: I had not really fallen in love with anybody until Tom and I got together. So it was like a dream come true. I just couldn't believe that it was actually happening.
1: Yeah.
2: I thought it was like something that was a fantasy. I didn't know. So here we are.
1: Last three in this round. One, two, or three?
2: Three.
1: When has selfishness served you well? I feel like we're on a theme.
2: Yes. Yes, that is. Well, okay. Selfishness. I always think of selfishness as it being a bad thing.
1: Right.
2: But, you know, I grew up in a family where everything was really out there. It was really hard. Like, I didn't have a lock on my bedroom door. We had one phone in the house. And, you know, if you were on the phone, everybody could hear you. And I learned recently something that blew me away, which was in the Greek language, there is no word for privacy. There is the word private. That's a private piece of property or a private room. There is not this concept of personal privacy. And I think it's because in these Greek small towns and small villages where most people grew up in the old country, everybody knew everybody's business.
1: Right. And everyone's so you had to taking be very care of careful. Each other. And, you know,
2: and exactly.
1: Communal.
2: Everybody's. Yeah. And if you were smoking a cigarette behind the shed, somebody was going to tell your mom and, you know, or your dad, or if you were kissing a boy, you know, at the bus stop, they were going to know. And so there was this, what it was related to was this concept of shame. Like you could not bring shame onto your family. Mm. And so everybody was always looking around. Like I remember my mom would say in her village, if somebody invited them over and she was at somebody's house and they said, would you like something to eat? She was instructed to say no, that she was fine because they were this widow with these four kids and they didn't want to feel as if they were needy. Yeah. They had a lot of pride. And so they were instructed to say no so that it didn't look as if they were hungry. Mm. And that, I think my mom and dad carried that into...
1: Not be a bother. To not be a bother.
2: To not be a bother.
1: And
2: also, exactly right. And to keep it like, don't share anything that could be used against you.
1: Right.
2: Which is so strange to me. Now, especially when we live in a society where everything's out there.
1: Right. So have you, on the selfishness issue, taken that and metabolized it in a way that now you have given yourself the permission and the freedom to say, this is what I need, or I am going to do music and maybe I'm not going to let this person access my life and I'm going to erect some boundaries. I'm going to ask for privacy in a way that may not have been okay for your parents' generation.
2: I did that. Selfishness did apply because for many years I just stopped. I would keep getting offered the same kinds of roles, which, you know, they were always a version of somebody nurturing, you know, and I love that. And it's great, but I've exhausted doing that. I don't like, want
1: I got
2: to
1: that
2: be
1: down pat.
2: Right. Exactly. And yet it's very challenging for people to see you do something different. They don't see you. It's almost like starting over again, even in acting, to be able to say, I can do other things. And music for me was completely liberating in that way because it was all in. And it still is all in, gratefully so.
1: If you're just tuning in, this is Wildcard from NPR, the show where cards control the conversation. I'm Rachel Martin, and my guest today is actor and musician Rita Wilson. And it's time for Rita to pick the next card. We've reached the last round, beliefs. Three new cards, one, two, or three.
2: Gosh, let's go three.
1: Three. Are there any recurring symbols that show up in your life?
2: Symbols. Well, I really feel, I don't think I'm uncommon. It's uncommon, but I see butterflies and I think it's my mom.
1: You would not believe, Rita, the number of conversations with people I have who, especially, it's moms specific. It's moms in birds and
2: birds,
1: butterflies.
2: Birds.
1: It is the damnedest thing. So many people experience this.
2: I know. Oh. And it is wild. And when I was expecting my youngest son, a butterfly came. Now, the butterfly, I was outside and the butterfly sat on my belly for an hour. That my mom was still alive at that time. But what was that? I mean, like that, I mean, why would a butterfly sit on your belly for an hour? I didn't move. I just sat there with it. I love that.
1: I love that. Okay. Your new cards. One, two, or three?
2: Two.
1: What do you look forward to about being older?
2: I'm thinking about, will I go gray when completely? Because, you know, it's all natural.
1: It's amazing.
2: I really, like, for me, what's exciting to me is that if there's ever any moment where whatever I'm doing is breaking a norm that people can be inspired by, to say, well, she did it, and why can't I? That would be really happy. I would love to continue to be doing something in that way. To just, if I keep doing what I'm doing, hopefully other people will be inspired by it also. Because like I said, there's no clock on creativity. Yeah. I just went to a show in London of a woman, an artist. Her name is Rose Wiley. She was having her first solo exhibition at the Royal Academy of Art at 92 years old.
1: Oh, that's amazing.
2: 92, her first solo exhibition. She's been painting all her life.
1: That's incredible.
2: So to me, it's like we're only limited by what we either, what happens to us in our life. Fortunately, not too bad. But if life is good, if you're healthy and you, there is something you love to do and want to do, I hope people keep doing it because there's a lot we get from that. There's so much reflection that goes along in that process of writing a song or cooking a meal or painting a painting because your mind is allowed to wander and process. I really believe that. I believe we need that quiet time and that solitude so that we can keep moving forward in the things that we want to be doing.
1: Last one. One, two, or three?
2: One.
1: What's something you want younger generations to understand?
2: Oh, that's so good. To understand the importance of having friends of all ages. Mm. You learn so much. I learned so much from my younger friends, my friends' daughters, and my family, there was always somebody older around. Mm-hmm. And hearing those conversations between older women is also incredibly valuable, or older people. Mm-hmm. Mm-hmm. But to me, it's really about that conversation that we could be having with each other at all times.
1: Do you think we don't do enough of that?
2: I think it's hard, you know? I mean, there's so many times you're just with people and they're looking on their phones or, you know, they're like, hold on a minute, or everybody finishes a meal. They pick up their phone instead of smoking a cigarette like we used to do in the old days. Like the good old days. I would also say be open to listening. You know, conversation is one part of it and listening is the other part of it. You know, what is it that somebody's really needing to tell you? Mm-hmm. And, you know, how do you take that in? Mm-hmm. And gosh, listening is really underrated. Yeah. Boy, is it important, because I will take something I've heard and I will ponder that for a really long time. It's so important and it sticks with you and stays with you.
1: We end the show the same way every time, with a trip in our memory time machine. In the memory time machine, you revisit one moment from your past. It's not a moment you want to change anything about. Okay. It's just a moment you'd like to linger in a little longer. Which moment do you choose?
2: Ah, oh, I probably have to say giving birth the first time.
1: I mean, part, Rita? A lot of it's very hard. Which part do you want to linger in?
2: The moment that they put that beautiful baby on your chest.
1: Yeah.
2: And you're meeting this soul for the first time, and you are, it's almost like the focus and the concentration is so vivid and so focused, like everything is brighter colors. The smells are different. The sounds are different. The touch is different. All of your senses are engaged in the most perfect way, including everyone around you. You know, that just that joy, that tenderness, that love, that hope, the future, the power of being, of what your body can do and what it has done. Oh, yeah, that's great.
1: Rita Wilson, it has been such a pleasure. Rita's newest album is called Sound of a Woman. Thank you so much for doing this with me.
2: Thank you, Rachel.
1: And that's it for this week's Wild Card from NPR. I'm Rachel Martin. We'll shuffle the deck and be back next week. Same time, same place. You've been listening to the It's Been a Minute and Wild Card Radio Hour from NPR. Thanks for listening.
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0: And good afternoon from WRVO. It's 4:58. Thank you for joining us for this weekend's edition of It's Been a Minute and Wildcard. We're wrapping up the show for now, but it will return to its usual time next Saturday afternoon at 4 o'clock. Try to join us then again if you can. The TED Radio Hour, coming up in about an hour. That's at 6 tonight, but all the day's news just ahead with All Things Considered. An NPR News update starts the hour, and I'll be back to check our weather forecast following the news. 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
6: They might have to leave their home. They might not be able to work.
7: A new Trump administration policy says immigrants who want green cards must leave the U.S. to apply. It could separate many families. For Saturday, May 23rd, this is All Things Considered from NPR News. I'm Adrian Florido. Today on the show, the war in Iran has choked off world oil supplies and agricultural fertilizers. Food prices are at risk.
8: As we move towards the middle of the year and the end of the year, we will have less supply and as a result, higher prices.
7: And how renters in one community fed up with their landlord are trying to evict him. Also this hour, we speak with NPR science correspondent Nate Rott whose beat takes him tromping through the natural world.
9: For me, I didn't know fish made sounds. Like, I had no idea, and I love fishing.
7: Those stories after the news.
10: Live from NPR News in New York City, I'm Duahli Saikautau. President Trump says a deal with Iran to open the Strait of Hormuz has been largely negotiated. Moments ago on his Truth Social, Trump said final details of a peace deal are being discussed and will be announced shortly. California Governor Gavin Newsom has declared a state of emergency in Orange County, California, after a tank full of a highly flammable industrial chemical showed signs of flailing. Jill Rapolgal reports.
11: The chemical in the tank is called methyl methacrylate, or MMA. It's used in manufacturing plastics. Exposure to MMA can cause skin and eye irritation and respiratory and nervous system problems. Officials have been trying to cool the tank, holding thousands of gallons of the chemical. They had made some progress, but warned Saturday that tank temperatures were again rising, increasing pressure in the tank. If the tank explodes, it could cause a fireball and chemical fallout over the densely populated area. If it cracks, the toxin could leak into storm drains and out to the ocean. Officials say they are working around the clock to prevent both scenarios. For NPR News, I'm Jill Rapolgal in Orange County.
10: The Africa Centers for Disease Control and Prevention says about $319 million is needed to respond to the Ebola outbreak affecting Central Africa. That's more than what's been mobilized so far. NPR's Jonathan Lambert reports more than 800 people are sick and at least 180 deaths are suspected.
12: The outbreak is centered in the Democratic Republic of Congo, but three new cases in Uganda were confirmed today, underlining the risk to the region. Africa CDC Director General Jean Kaseya said on Saturday the funds are needed to boost testing capacity, fund medical clinics, and move supplies. So far, he says various pledges from countries or other organizations total about $200 million.
13: We need to make sure pledges that we got today can be translated into concrete money very quickly.
12: Kaseya urged countries to work together to contain the virus. Jonathan Lambert, NPR News.
10: Record numbers of Americans are expected to hit the road this Memorial Day weekend. NPR's Joel Rose reports the travel forecast calls for high gas prices and crowded highways.
14: Gas prices this Memorial Day weekend are the highest they've been in 4 years, according to AAA, with the national average for a gallon of regular at more than $4.50. Still, AAA projects that more than 45 million Americans will travel at least 50 miles from home this weekend, up slightly from last year's record total, and the majority, more than 39 million, are expected to drive. Airports could be crowded, too. The Transportation Security Administration expects to screen more than 18 million passengers and crew in the week around Memorial Day. TSA is also bracing for a busy summer travel season, including the FIFA World Cup and the 250th anniversary of the U.S. Joel Rose, NPR News, Washington.
10: And you are listening to NPR News from New York City. Ukraine's president says intelligence from American and European partners suggest Russia may strike the country's capital and other parts of the territory this evening using a high-speed ballistic missile called Oreshnik. Volodymyr Zelensky warned Ukrainians to use shelters and act responsibly upon hearing air raid alerts. Russia's president threatened military retaliation following a Ukrainian drone strike on Luhansk, a region occupied in the east of Ukraine. The attack killed at least 18 people. Vladimir Putin condemned the attack on what he said was a college dormitory. But Ukrainian's military said it targeted an elite drone command unit in that region. The new Star Wars adventure, The Mandalorian and Grogu, is blasting off to a relatively modest ticket sales. And NPR's Bob Mandello has details.
15: $90 million would be nothing to sneeze at for a bounty hunter who's looking after a baby Yoda.
16: Before going into harm's way, strap in.
15: But as a Star Wars opening over Memorial Day, it's less than thrilling. If industry estimates prove correct, Mandalorian and Grogu will have the slowest start.
16: I'll be right behind you.
15: For any Star Wars film since Disney took over the franchise. The numbers are smaller, but considerably happier for Obsession, a thriller about a romantic crush gone supernatural. Ticket sales for most wide-release films go down in their second week, for horror flicks often by more than half. Obsession sales are the exception. Estimates have them rising by 16% this weekend. Bob Mandello, NPR News.
10: And I'm Duahli Saikautau, NPR News in New York.
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7: It's All Things Considered from NPR News. I'm Adrian Florido. This week, the Trump administration announced a policy that's expected to make it harder for foreigners to get a green card. In a memo dated May 21st, United States Citizenship and Immigration Services, or USCIS, told its officers to require more green card applicants to go back to their home countries and apply from there. NPR's Martin Kosty has been following this story and joins us now. Hi, Martin.
9: Hey, Adrian.
7: Martin, explain this. Does every foreign national here in the country who wants a green card have to go back to their home country to apply under this new policy?
9: Well, not everyone, but maybe a lot more. It's likely to affect people who are here on some kind of temporary status, like a student on a student visa or a work visa, or maybe a tourist, or maybe someone who's marrying an American. People in these situations often apply for something that's called adjustment of status. That allows them to apply for permanent residence, what we call a green card, even though applying for a green card was not their official purpose in coming to the U.S. More than half of the people who get green cards have done this by getting this adjustment of status. The figure was 600,000 people back in 2023. And the Trump administration says that's too many. It says adjustment of status is a matter of what they call, quote, administrative grace, that it should be an exception and not a rule.
7: Hmm. Does the administration say why it's doing this?
9: Well, they say they're closing a loophole. They say people are coming to the U.S. for these non-immigration purposes like work or tourism, and that often means less vetting when they come from their home countries. But once they're here, they're violating the intent of the visas and becoming de facto immigrants. In a written statement, the USCIS spokesman said, quote, "When aliens apply from their home country, it reduces the need to find and remove those who decide to slip into the shadows and remain in the U.S. illegally after being denied residency," close quote.
7: So how does this work then for someone who is in the U.S. right now, say someone on a work visa who wants to stay permanently? How much harder does the green card process become?
9: Well, I was wondering that, and frankly, we don't really know for sure yet, but I did call Ann Rowley, who's an immigration attorney in San Diego, and she says she thinks it is going to be harder on people who've already put down some roots.
6: You know, they might have to leave their home, they might not be able to work, and then to wait for an effectively indefinite period of time outside the country to wait for their green card, of course, brings a lot of uncertainty as well.
9: And she points out that the green card process is actually different when you're applying at a consulate overseas because the State Department runs that. And they ask for other things. So if you're applying from overseas, you may have to, for example, produce police certificates from every country where you've lived before, something you wouldn't have to do if you're applying here.
7: Well, what has the reaction been to this new announced policy from pro-immigration groups?
9: It's been pretty negative. It's being interpreted as an attack, or another attack, they would say, on legal immigration. David Beer at the Libertarian Cato Institute yesterday posted an article that ridiculed the idea that adjustment of status is supposed to be an exception, not the rule. He says most green card applicants have received adjustments for years and that Congress meant this as a normal way for immigration to work, to spare people the work of having to go back home to their countries of origin. He says this is what he calls a radical expansion of DHS's quiet quitting on legal immigration.
7: So how soon does this new policy take effect?
9: Well, this is a memo for USCIS officers. It's already in effect as guidance. But you have to keep in mind that these are officers who have a lot of discretion case by case. And immigration lawyers say they're not really sure yet how this is going to play out and how closely they're going to implement this policy. Also, the administration itself is already indicating that it may make some exceptions for people because of, quote, an economic benefit or national interest. Things like that may be good news, for example, for people who are on H-1B visas working in the tech industry.
7: I've been speaking with NPR correspondent Martin Kosty. Thanks, Martin.
9: You're welcome.
7: Secretary of State Marco Rubio tried to both reassure and warn NATO allies in Sweden yesterday after confusion around U.S. troop deployment in Europe grew at a summit. President Trump has repeatedly expressed frustration that members of the Transatlantic Defense Alliance have not been supportive enough of the war in Iran. Earlier this month, Trump said the U.S. would withdraw 5,000 troops from Germany and announced a drawdown in Poland. But then an abrupt U-turn with an announcement late Thursday that the U.S. will now send additional troops to Poland. Still, Secretary Rubio signaled a plan for a reduced U.S. role in NATO.
19: I think it's well understood in the alliance that the United States troop presence in Europe is going to be adjusted. That work was already ongoing.
7: To make sense of some of these mixed signals from the U.S., we're joined now by Christine Berzinha. She's a senior fellow at the nonpartisan German Marshall Fund think tank, where she focuses on U.S. defense and transatlantic security. Ms. Berzinha, welcome to the program.
20: Thank you for having me on.
7: What do you make of Secretary Rubio's statements and the mixed messages from the Trump administration about U.S. commitments to NATO?
20: Secretary Rubio's statements at the ministerial meeting in Sweden continued this Trump administration's vacillating approach to allies. The interesting question is not just what is Trump's attitude towards NATO or Europe, but how this administration sees individual allies. Will friendlier countries to this administration receive preferential treatment? And will those countries who are speaking out against U.S. operations in Iran, such as Germany recently, bear the brunt of Trump's displeasure?
7: Aside from fewer troops potentially stationed in Europe, how else is the U.S. disengaging or signaling it's going to be limiting its role within NATO?
20: NATO is both a military alliance as well as a political one. If the United States pulls back its political leadership role, if it's less engaged in NATO discussions, if it's less interested in sharing its really exquisite military capabilities with allies, there will be really big gaps to fill. And the political question, I think, is harder to solve. The United States has been able to often bring consensus between all of NATO members, overcome internal squabbling between European voices. And without that U.S. leadership role, it's going to be less clear, well, who's in charge or who's the deciding voice, and the political dynamics between the allies are going to have to shift.
7: Well, there was this moment yesterday when Secretary of State Rubio expressed President Trump's feelings toward some NATO countries. Let's take a listen.
19: The president's views, frankly, disappointment at some of our NATO allies and their response to our operations in the Middle East.
7: Christine Berzinha, is the Iran conflict proving to be a turning point where the U.S. shifts from being NATO's leader the way that you are describing that it has been?
20: The Iran war is showing cleavages in the alliance more than any conflict has thus far. In 2026, European leaders have decided that they can and should speak out on issues that they feel very differently about than the United States. The Europeans have change their course, and this is providing an opportunity for Americans and the Trump leadership to say and have excuses for potentially speeding up their withdrawal from Europe. The Iran war is hastening a transition that the U.S. has announced would already happen.
7: Christine Berzinha is a senior fellow at the German Marshall Fund, where she focuses on U.S. defense and transatlantic security. Christine Berzinha, thanks for joining us.
20: Thank you so much.
7: Israel has continued intense attacks in southern Lebanon despite an extension of the ceasefire between the two countries. On Friday, airstrikes killed 10 people, including six paramedics and a Syrian toddler, according to Lebanese officials. One of the airstrikes was captured on video. NPR's Jane Araf and Jawad Rizkala have more. As a warning, you will hear the sound of an explosion in this report.
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4: I'm Dua Halisai Kautal in New York City with these headlines. An evacuation order remains in place for some 40,000 people in Orange County, California, due to the threat of a hazardous chemical tank explosion at a local aerospace company. France has banned Israel's national security minister for allegedly threatening and brutalizing detained French and European nationals on a Gaza-bound aid flotilla. And a Red Fox stowaway from a cargo ship that left Southampton, England, and arrived to a New York, New Jersey port in February is now safely out of quarantine and living at the Bronx Zoo. Officials there have named the 2-year-old English fox Basil. I'm Dua Halisai Kautal, NPR News in New York.

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2: It's the TED Radio Hour from NPR. I'm Manoush Zomorodi. On the show today, the complicated future of food. So as we've heard, staple crops like rice are big emitters of greenhouse gases. But even more so, meat production. Growing and grazing animals takes a lot of resources. So what if it didn't have to?
6: Yeah, there is so much we could potentially unlock by creating a world where we can farm cells for food.
2: This is Isha Datar. She first started thinking about this 15 years ago in college.
6: So I started as an undergrad student at the University of Alberta.
2: Isha was a cell biology major who really cared about the environment, but who also loved to eat meat.
6: Yes, I really got into steak tartare. This is like 2008. I mean, I thought that was a bit precocious for someone in undergrad.
2: And one day, she saw a poster promoting a meat science class. She signed up.
6: Meat 404, I think it was called.
2: I'm sorry, I have to ask, what is a meat science class?
6: Yeah, so in this class, we learn all about what meat is, how muscle transforms into meat, the meat industry. And I just remember feeling like, oh my God, we all have to become vegetarian tomorrow or vegan.
2: Yeah.
6: And that lasted for a couple weeks, that idea. And then a few classes later, we were just packing up our bags and our professor just mentions very casually, he's like, oh, maybe one day we'll grow food from cells.
2: Oh, so you just kind of tossed that one out there.
6: Yeah. And that was my real epiphany, which was, oh my gosh, yes, absolutely, that is going to happen.
2: That was all Isha needed to hear. She was hooked on the idea of cultivated meat and ended up writing her final paper on exactly how to grow meat from cells in a lab to eat. Because the concept of growing protein cells, it had been around, but applying it to food was pretty new.
6: And so I wrote this paper really pulling from medical journals that were looking at, you know, growing skin tissue for burn victims, like growing cell culture, but for medical purposes.

0: this tradition of folklorico, it will continue. It's something that I really come from my heart. When I accomplish one dress, I feel okay. I want to do another one.
1: ...2025 Heritage Fellow Carmen Barón. Steve Tamayo is a Si-Chang-Gu Lakota artist and educator with family origins from the Rosebud Reservation in South Dakota, based now in Omaha, Nebraska. His art, including painted buffalo robes and intricate traditional regalia, depicts the history and culture of his people. Tamayo shares his knowledge of art and culture through the Nebraska Arts Council, Omaha Public Schools Native Indigenous-Centered Education Program, and his own nonprofit, Bluebird Cultural Initiative, that offers free classes and educational materials on the Rosebud Reservation and nationwide.
2: I don't like restrictions placed upon me. I want to have that freedom. Art is my savior. My reconnection to who I am. We're in the lands of the Umaha people, city's namesake, Omaha. Umaha means the people against the current. What I specialize in is the traditional art form of the plains people. The complexities within our art form is right in front of us. What is the symbology? What are the symbols and what do they truly mean? This way of life had many restrictions placed upon it. And so if we became practitioners of our indigenous ways, then we were persecuted. We're trying to pick up the fragments. Making earrings is cool, but it opens that door to this discussion of our culture, of who we are, because you should understand who you are, first and foremost. If you're Umaha, Ho-Chunk, Oshni, Ushni, Ponca, understand who you are. And then we go from there. I was born and raised with my dad's side of the family. My dad was from Mexico, Texas. So growing up, most of my friends, they had no idea I was Native because we never talked about it. When I graduated, I took off into the military. 3 years at Fort Campbell, Kentucky, I came home and I had my girls. I raised them as Mexicanos as well as Lakotas. My girls were getting older and they were like, Dad, we want to go dance at powwows. And I was just like, I don't know how to sew. And my mom didn't know how to sew. I didn't know how to make moccasins. I didn't know how to make dresses. What do they carry? What do you put in their hair? And so it just kept snowballing. That led me to this path of, all right, I'm going to go find some grandmas and grandpas. I had to learn the language to communicate to the older people without their time and their patience and perseverance of understanding the resiliency of our own existence. I wouldn't be here today without them. Every single grandma and grandpa that I came across, they would tell me another story about stars. And so I've been a collector of star knowledge. Not only did they teach me about technique of construction, here's the stories that coincide. My mother was a victim of the boarding school system. And so that identity, that cultural identity, that language was stolen from her. She never got to see her parents ever again. When they took all 7 of my grandparents' children, I think they died of a broken heart, to be honest. My grandfather, his name was Zingtalatho. Zingtalatho is Bluebird. This is how Bluebird came to be. My big goal is to create my own little army of cultural specialists, and they can become the teachers.

0: What's the significance of your own designs? You know, that is the mission of Bluebird, is to explain these things. It's a never-ending practice. And so I'll be researching the rest of my life. Even though it's my job, it's not really a job, because it's led by my passion of understanding who we are. All the obstacles that have been created for centuries, I'm trying to knock those obstacles down.
1: Steve Tamayo, the 2025 recipient of the NEA Best Lomax Hawes National Heritage Fellowship. Our next National Heritage Fellow is a silversmith who makes bits and spurs. Ernie Marsh was born in Mountain View, California, but grew up in the state of Washington, where he rode bulls in rodeos and worked as a ranch hand, which inspired him to make bits and spurs. His work, which is both displayed in museums and used by working cowboys, is known for high relief engraving on steel and French gray finishes. Marsh passes on the traditional art forms associated with Western cowboy culture through his work with the Wyoming Arts Council's Folk Art Mentoring Program and Traditional Cowboys Arts Association.
2: It's more than just historical nostalgia, making bits and spurs. I think there's always going to be a need for it. As long as there's a cow and a horse, there's going to be cowboys looking for those cows. I don't believe the West is dying. It's just, you just can't see it from the freeway. Growing up, I competed in junior rodeos. From there, I got my PRCA card, competed as a bull rider until 1989. And then I turned all my attention towards my passion of making bits and spurs. Function is the basis for what we do. The design's going to change from person to person, length of their legs, the size of their horse. Everything's going to factor into what works just right. You use your spurs as an extension of your heel. The bridle bit functions with a curb strap under the chin. Every flexible joint between your hand and the horse's mouth is a cue. I was always drawn towards art. After high school, I worked on a ranch, and I really got interested in cowboy gear. Elmer Miller, he was a very well-known bit and spur maker. I first got my brochure for Elmer Miller School, 1985. I was a working ranch cowboy, and I couldn't really put that much money aside to attend until 1990. I had looked forward to it for so long that I didn't even want to sleep at night. I just wanted to eat and make bits and spurs. I wanted to improve my engraving, and so I went to a firearms engraving school in 1993 and started using those techniques on my bits and spurs. Things kind of took off for me at that point. My goal when I start a piece is to create contrast. It needs to be distinctive. I want to look across the arena and say, oh, that's one of Ernie's pieces. High relief engraving. There were very few other people doing that at the time. After 35 years, I've made over 700 fancy bits and spurs. I don't think you can really get to a high level by yourself. I've been blessed to be around the people that I've been around. I've been blessed to be able to make a living doing something I love. Awards and things are nice, but to get through raising a family, doing something you enjoy, is an amazing privilege. In 1998, I was invited to participate in the Traditional Cowboy Arts Association as a founding member. As a nonprofit, we were able to fund educational projects. In the last 28 years, we've funded over $500,000 worth of scholarships to gear makers. everything I make. They get their stories from the people that own them and the people that use them. A couple of generations down the line, they're not going to worry about who made them. Nobody will probably know who I am, but they'll know that's their grandfather's spurs. And I'll be a second note when they rub the rust off the inside of the band to see my signature. I'll be the second story.
1: Bit and spur maker, silversmith, and NEA Heritage Fellow, Ernie Marsh. Here's a couple songs from past Heritage Fellows to get you rocking through the holiday weekend. First up, 2024 Heritage Fellow Rosie Flores from San Antonio, now living in Austin, joined by Wanda Jackson from Maud, Oklahoma, who received the award in 2005. Rosie's album Rockabilly Philly helped revive Wanda Jackson's career in the mid-1990s. It's Rock Your Baby on American Roots.

0: Don't Worry Baby, the late Flaco Jimenez with Los Lobos. The song written by Cesar Rosas, Luis Perez, and T-Bone Burnett. It was originally released on Los Lobos' 1984 album, How Will the Wolf Survive? This version was from 1992 on Flaco's album, Partners. Flaco Jimenez was awarded the National Heritage Fellowship in 2012, and Los Lobos received it in 2021. We'll be back with more National Heritage Fellows of the past year from Haiti and back home to Louisiana when American Roots returns.
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0: This is American Roots, celebrating recent NEA National Heritage Fellows. Peña Guerrier is a New York City-based dancer, drummer, and singer who grew up with Protestant parents in Haiti. In his neighborhood, he was surrounded by voodoo dancing and drumming, which sparked his interest as a young child. By 16, he was dancing professionally at Tamboula de Haiti and went on to study at the National School of Arts at Haiti State University and later danced with Haiti's National Theater for 8 years. In the late 1990s, he was invited to teach dance in New York City and currently directs two of his own companies, Tamboula de Haiti and Crié Bode.
5: Voodoo, it's like light. It's everything. Your connection with yourself, or what we call like spirit. Because when you hear the drum means something to you. It's like, oh, my mission is just to represent the Haitian dance, to create something unique. Voodoo, it's not a religion. I know some people, they call it, oh, voodoo is a religion, but it's not. It's more than that. The dance, the language, the costume, everything. When you live in Haiti, it's like all over. On the street, friends, family, it's culture, it's life. The foundation of it comes from like two different concepts. The tradition from the Taino and the tradition from Africa. That's why Haiti is so unique. The company I used to dance with in Haiti, we used to travel all over, perform all different festivals. You make money and then you have house, you travel, you have a lot of things. But the most important, you're not doing it for yourself. It's about like your mission, your love, life. This is the most important part of it. Voodoo is a universal language, I always say it. You don't have to go to the temple because everything you do, it's to your spirit, to yourself, to your ancestors. Otherwise, you might feel like, oh yeah, I'm not in Haiti, so I can't practice voodoo, so I can't do it. No, voodoo, it's in you. Your ancestors, it's you. I create like a new language for the Haitian dance. People that can learn it as a skill. It's a language. Each dance has their own structure. We have a conversation. I say something to you, you understand, you hear me, you say something to me.

0: I came here in USA, and it was in 1998. That was my first time. So I came here to for like a dance workshop. After my first workshop, and people, they were really into it. So I came like back and forth, like every year or maybe every 6 months. By 2006 or 2007, I feel like there's something I have to do here in America. Because people, they were missing it. They were looking for something deep. I called people to participate, to work together, to make things happen. We started in the end of 2006. That was my first queer body, with all different backgrounds, all levels, all different ethnicity, whatever where you come from. You have to create the foundation to build it and pass it on. Everyone born with this knowledge, we will protect it and we will pass it on to the next generation.
1: Haitian dancer, drummer, educator, and 2025 National Heritage Fellow, Peniel Guerrier. 2006 NEA National Heritage Fellow, the late Henry Gray, grew up on a farm near Baton Rouge, Louisiana, played piano in Howlin' Wolf's band, and went on to shape the Chicago blues scene. Here's one of his signature songs. It's Lucky, Lucky Man on American Roots.

0: Cher DeLune from the 2009 National Heritage Fellow Queen Ida. Her 1985 live album, Caught in the Act, recorded in San Francisco. Queen Ida was from Lake Charles, Louisiana. She became the first woman to front a Zydeco band. Creole accordion player Edward Eddie Poulard is a third-generation musician born in Eunice, Louisiana. He moved to Beaumont, Texas as a young child with his French-speaking family and started learning music from Father John, a well-known old-time la-la accordionist. When he was 19, Eddie played house parties and church dances in his father's group, the Poulard Family Band. He went on to learn from and tour with Creole fiddler Canray Fontenot. Eddie Poulard is also a master woodworker, specializing in building accordions. He keeps the tradition alive by teaching Creole and Cajun fiddle and accordion styles at festivals and music camps, as well as mentoring musicians from his community and own family.
1: It's the music of my family. My grandfather played it, and who knows before he came along, who else played it? Creole music is a lot of heartfelt stuff going on. It's just in your blood, I guess. I grew up right here in this little town. It's an old oil town. I wanted to play everything. So I learned how to play the drums first, then the guitars, both bass and lead, and then I moved on to the accordion. Fiddle came last. My heart is the accordion.

It is my life. That's what I've been doing all these years, performing and teaching. But it's getting to the point where physically I can't do it as often as I used to. Like right now, I can't play. It's killing me. Creole. It's a music originally from Black Prairie farming communities. They had house dancers back then in the early 1900s. And the music that they played was close to Cajun music. They just put their own influence in it. They said the Germans brought the accordion to Louisiana. But a lot of the Black Prairie Creoles were learning accordion too. They just put a different feel, more soul, a little bit more bump.

There's a whole lot of things happening depending on what songs are being played and who I learned them from. The culture itself, that's a big part of it. Wasak Ardwin was related to my mother. He was a real

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1: Involved in the passing on and the teaching, will do anything I can to help people learn. I'm most grateful for is to get
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2: That's perfect.

0: 2025 Heritage Fellow Edward Poulard, playing with the group Les Amis Creoles. We'll be back with two final 2025 NEA Heritage Fellows when American Roots returns.
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2: The Ukrainians have developed very effective weapons for robotic warfare. We spoke to one soldier, Olesher. He's from the 93rd Brigade, and he works with a unit that operates drones on land.
3: На сьогоднішній день українці там, можливо, залишилось 30 мільйонів.
2: And he's saying, look, we have like 30 million Ukrainians, and there are 130 million Russians. We cannot resist them all, so we had to invent something new to survive.
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0: I'm Nick Spitzer. This is American Roots, visiting with the NEA National Heritage Fellows of the past year. Adrian Reiko Iwanaga is a dancer, teacher, and choreographer of Bon Odori, a centuries-old Japanese folk dance. Iwanaga was introduced to classical Japanese dance while incarcerated at the Granada Relocation Center, Amachi, in Colorado during World War II. After the war, Iwanaga continued taking dance lessons and worked to become a certified Natori dance master in Japan in 1965. She became involved with Bon Odori folk dancing through the San Jose Buddhist Church, Betsuin, and in 1998 became the church's head Bon Odori teacher. The San Jose Buddhist Church's Obon Festival is now the largest such celebration in the U.S.
6: Obon is a very important holiday in Japan. Everyone goes home to their families to take care of the grave sites and such and gather together in remembrance. Along with that, there's a dance component. It's related to a Buddhist tale, but at the same time, it's kind of dancing in joy and gratitude and in memory of those who have passed on. It is an American tradition now where many temples and even communities will have a series of simple dances with the community coming out and dancing. The festival kind of runs through July and August, and especially in California and in the United States, there are so many temples that every weekend there's an Obon Festival going on. San Jose, where I'm from, my hometown, is unique in that we may have, and we probably have, the largest Obon dance festival. We have 1,600 dancers. And so clearly it is a community event, not danced just by Buddhists or Japanese Americans. We were incarcerated. I was 4 years old. And the strange thing is that they allowed us to practice traditional arts of many kind. My mother had always taken dance lessons, appreciated it, started me when I was 4 years old. And just by the strange methods of where people were sent, we were in Colorado, where there were people from Los Angeles. And there was a very well-known teacher there, very strict one. And I started with her. And the one thing I remember and realized after I started to help teach later,

0: later is that we danced regular adult dances even when I was 4 and 5. We weren't taught the cute little cherry blossom dances and things that are often done. The few things I remember is that we used army trucks, the open-ended trucks, and they would take us to various blocks to entertain in the different areas in our camp. The other thing is that although I was 4, I could walk by myself to the lessons because it was perfectly safe. And the third thing is that we did have costumes and wigs, but then they had to be improvised so that as a child, I remember having paper stuffed into these adult wigs so that we could wear them. After camp, we stayed in Denver, where I continued my dance lessons and then eventually moved back to California. By then, we were everyone was settled, and so I could start taking lessons again with other teachers. At that time, the dance teacher in my town came from Sacramento, but was the head dance teacher for the Obonodori Festival. And so because we were students, we were on the stage as assistant teachers from a very young age. And then gradually, as I became an adult and such, then I eventually became the head teacher. I used to go to the schools with a unit on Japan. We'd do some storytelling and probably some crafts, and then we would end with dancing. And oftentimes, you know, we've been asked to dance at senior centers. The local college here has a Japanese garden, so I did a unit on Japanese dance, Japanese traditions, that kind of thing. And organizations are always asking us to perform or to explain. And it's always a nice way to incorporate interest in having everyone dance at the end. I'm glad to be able to transition and transfer teaching to others who have been on the journey with me. I still enjoy dancing and spreading the idea of it. It's an extension of a tradition that has become Americanized and enjoyed. And I like the fact that we can continue to progress and perpetuate the dancing. And I'm happy to pass it on to others who are doing it. And so if and when physically I can't, it will still go on.
1: Adrian Reiko Iwanaga, Bonadori dancer, teacher, choreographer, and 2025 National Heritage Fellow. The Ukrainian Bandurist Chorus of North America is an all-male ensemble of around 50 members, ages 16 to 70. It was established in pre-World War II Ukraine and now functions as an ambassador of Ukrainian culture, music, and the bandura, which has often been seen as a threat to oppressive regimes. The bandura is a fretless multi-stringed instrument with between 34 and 65 strings that sounds like a lute but is played similarly to a harp. The Ukrainian Bandurist Chorus performs in traditional Ukrainian dress with the bandura players seated in front of the standing vocalists who sing in their native language. Here's artistic director Ole Makhlai.
2: The modern bandura really comes over the last century, you know, in the early 20th century. Before that, there was a predecessor instrument called the kobza, which was more like a lute. And that instrument, and kind of the whole tradition and almost the aura of the instrument, is that it was an accompanying instrument for minstrels, which we call the kobzars, because they played on the kobza. Sometimes the only source of news was this traveling minstrel, either going from village to village, town to town, or even within a city. And they were able to preserve some of the history that would be passed on through this oral tradition. It was also a teaching tool where a lot of the repertoire was also religious based, songs of morality, teaching people how they should live. So having this mix of repertoire in this one individual that was wandering from city to city or within a city, it started to become a very important part of Ukraine that sometimes in these long ballads or these long form songs, you had encapsulated there the history of Ukraine.

these songs became a threat to whether it was the Tsarist regime in the 18th, 19th century, whether it was under the Soviets, where you had these, many minstrels were jailed, vanished, shot, buried alive, or even sadly, it's still into this century where colleagues of mine in Ukraine that were bandura players, that are bandura players, that is something they fear today because they're associated with this instrument. Hearing that background, I think it's understandable why we do call it the soul of Ukraine, because it encapsulates that we can't always quantify in words.

0: the concept of this one minstrel morphed into someone saying, how about if we had to put a few of these minstrels together and see what it sounds like? So they're really the first professional group that was made up of individual minstrels, and the vision was to have a small ensemble, was our group. And it started in 1918, and 108 years later, we're here.
1: Ukrainian Bandurist Chorus President Andrew Ladyshevsky.
2: The ensemble itself was such a giant flaming fire for the diaspora wherever it went in the 1950s and the 1960s, that people like myself, when I was given the opportunity to potentially join it, it was, just tell me how. This is an element of me that has survived multi-generations of repression. My relationship with those younger men that want to join or want to talk about this, it is an extremely important group of conversations. The kind that I had 36 years ago with the men who are no longer here. There's a brotherhood here that transcends generations. They understand a responsibility, but then they are also infected by the electric magic that happens.

0: We're not just an ensemble, a musical ensemble, but we're a mission-driven ensemble, right? And there's multiple missions, the preservation, but also the communication of history and culture to everybody. But it is really neat to see how each generation within our group, you know, each one has a different prism of what that mission means.
1: When you're in an organization like ours, where there has been blood sacrifice by some of your earlier members, my place in the chorus today, I'm taking the place of a man who stood there before me and was killed for it. Here I am in 226, and there is a culture that would like to eliminate all this again.

our repertoire that we've had since 2022. The concert is called Ukraine Lives, because there was literally someone in the Russian, former the Russian president, trying to prove to the world that Ukraine does not live. So how did we pick the repertoire? We did again look into songs that were many centuries old that talked about Ukraine, how it developed, the good and the bad of Ukraine. We also had songs that were written literally in the spring of 2022. The war had broken out. So we had repertoire that was written in the last few years in order to, again, bring to life the fact that, yeah, there's tragedy going on, but through music, we can show that Ukraine does live.

The powerful sounds of the Ukrainian Banduras Chorus of North America, concluding our celebration of the 2025 NEA National Heritage Fellows. We'll end this hour with the uplifting gospel of the legendary Ingram Metz, known as Richmond, Virginia's first family of gospel. They received the Heritage Fellowship in 2022. The group was formed by Mama Maggie Ingram, who taught herself to sing and play piano when she was just 4, and taught her 5 children to sing as the Ingram Metz. Maggie Ingram died in 2015, passing the leadership of the group to her oldest daughter, Almeta Ingram Miller. Here leading the group on Until I Die.

0: Until I Die, the legendary Ingram Metz from their 2020 album, Take a Look in the Book, which was recorded over 3 days in Richmond. Most songs on the album were done in one take to capture the spirit of the group's powerful live performances. Our program is produced in collaboration with colleagues in the School of Liberal Arts at Tulane University, with support from the National Endowment for the Arts, the National Council for the Traditional Arts, the New Orleans Tourism and Culture Fund, and Jim Hart in Chicago. I'm Nick Spitzer, and this is American Roots from PRX, Public Radio Exchange.
1: 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I'm Mark Livonier. It's 7:59. Coming up after the show at 9, it's the Retro Cocktail Hour, then Old Time Radio Theater on 2 and 2 yesterday. 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
0: This is American Roots, celebrating the National Endowment for the Arts Heritage Fellows. It's the nation's highest honor in the folk and traditional arts. This hour, we'll hear live performances and conversation with past fellows, plus a glimpse into the historic Clifton Chenier box set, released in early 2026 for the late King of Zydeco's 100th birthday. First up, it's a 2010 NEA Heritage Fellow, Del McCurry, from Western North Carolina. His family migrated in 1941 to central Pennsylvania near York. He is a beloved figure in bluegrass with a family band including sons Ronnie on mandolin and Rob on banjo. Let's go to the stage at the 80th National Folk Festival 2021 in Salisbury, Maryland, where the silver-haired bluegrass hero Del McCurry held forth.